What a way to start off the show. Aretha Franklin, Just Right Tonight. That's off her album, Hey Now Hey, The Other Side of the Sky. Thanks for tuning into Jazz for the Soul here on WFNULP 94.1 FM in St. Paul, Frogtown Community Radio, streaming online at WFNU.org. Jazz for the Soul is where I share jazz that moves my soul. And let me tell you, that last song really moved my soul, and I hope it moved your soul as well. I'm your host, Jeff Hankerson. We're going to get right back into the music here. This is Frank Morgan off his album Mood Indigo with We Three Blues. Enjoy.

And that was Diane Schur with Moonlight in Shadows. Coming up next, it's Oscar Peterson. It's kind of an unwritten rule that we have to have at least one Oscar Peterson track every week on this show. This is Gravy Waltz off his album, The Essential Oscar Peterson, The Swinger.

0: That was Natalie Cole with It's Crazy. Coming up next, we've got Horace Silver with a little story about a dubious fellow named Filthy McNasty.
1: We'd like to inform you, those of you who just came in, we're recording up here this evening, live, we hope, from the Village Gate. We'd like for y'all to help us get in the groove. Let your hair down and come on and get in the music with us. We would like to do for you at this time a brand new composition of ours, written about a mythical young man of rather dubious character. We'd like to have you all join in with us on this one and help us find the groove by patting your feet, or popping your fingers, or clapping your hands, or shaking your heads, or shaking whatever else you want to shake. While we do a little thing we call Filthy McNasty.

That was Marcus Miller with a little Stevie Wonder medley, Visions and Joy Inside My Tears. Coming up next, it's the Branford Marsalis Quartet with Mr. Steep.

And that is just about going to do it here tonight here on Jazz for the Soul on WFNU LP 94.1 FM in St. Paul, Frogtown Community Radio, streaming online at WFNU.org. 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We're going to head out tonight with a little music from Billy Pierce. This is off his album, Give and Take. The song name is Altered States. Have a great evening, a wonderful weekend, and be sure to listen to lots of jazz. Good night.

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1: 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I'm Andre, and for the next 57 minutes, we're heading into the bright side of electronic music. Deeper bass lines, harder rhythms, late night textures, and tracks built for dim rooms and loud systems. This week's mix leans a little more underground. Less background music, more forward motion. The kind of tracks that pull you in, lock into a groove, and keep building from there. Some familiar names may show up, but as always, part of the point is finding something new. Artists, producers, and sounds that might not land in the usual rotation. 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

0: The viewpoints expressed in this program are the opinions of the people expressing them, and not necessarily those of Fresh Air Incorporated, its staff, or its board of directors.
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punishment.

Yo, welcome back to Views from the Ground, Views from the Damn Ground, here on KFAI and WFMU Frogtown Radio. This is everyone's favorite agender host, DJ Love, and we're just, I'm just excited to get right into it. We're going to be listening to some music here. We're going to start it off with some Janet Jackson. Come on, Janet, tell them where we are.

All right. We're going to keep the slow jams going. We just had Janet Jackson, Anytime, Anyplace. So Janet Jackson just told us the place. And coming up next, we're going to have Erykah Badu. And she's going to tell us what time.

Yo, yo, yo, welcome back to Views from the Ground, Views from the Damn Ground, and you are with your favorite agender host, DJ Love. We just got done listening to a set of slow jams. We start the slow jams off with Anytime, Anyplace with Janet Jackson, and then we went over to AD 2000 by Erykah Badu, and we ended it with If This World Were Mine with Luther Vandross and Cheryl Lynn. Now we're gonna speed it up a little bit. We're gonna go a little bit more up tempo, and you know we're gonna go to do some Motown. So of course we're gonna start off with some Smokey Robinson and the Miracles. Ooh wee baby.

0: for KFAI comes in part from the Dakota, presenting Lucia, Monday, September 14th. Lucia is a 24-year-old singer from Veracruz, Mexico, whose artistic vision bridges the gap between jazz, Latin, and pop music. She's touring with the release of her self-titled first album, a collection of jazz standards, classic Spanish songs, and pop songs. More information about Lucia live at the Dakota is available at dakotacooks.com.
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2: Yo, yo, yo, welcome back to Views from the Ground, Views from the Damn Ground, here live on KFAI and WFNU Frogtown Radio. We just got done listening to a Motown set. We started off with Ooh, Baby, Baby by Smokey Robinson and the Miracles. Then we went to He Was Really Saying Something by the Velvets. And then we went over to These Boots Are Made for Walking by the Supremes. And then we ended the set with Cruising by Smokey Robinson. Coming up next, I really want to do a lot of local songs here. You know, we've had a release of several local songs that have happened here in the last couple of months at the end of the summer. So I want to, for this first song we're going to play, I'm going to give a disclaimer. The next piece has some sensitive language, but I think it's powerful and it adds a lot of context to the song. So we're going to start off this local set here with Nerdy's newest single, Go to Hell.

So that was Go to Hell by Nerd D. Coming up next, where it's gonna be one of Isabel Lopez songs. Isabella was the first like protester here, you know, community member that was snatched by the feds in broad daylight, and and was actually able to plead down to a misdemeanor and already had time served. Issa's very, you know, like the first of all of these, you know, across the nation, we're seeing these upticks of the feds busting into people's houses. And now it's becoming the new norm with, like, you know, we have over like 60 people pending federal felony charges and raided by the FBI. But I think, you know, Issa shows us that we can do it. And this is her first single, you know, and, you know, a prolific poet and dipping her feet into music. So here we go.

So that was Issa's newest single. Coming up next is a local like indie rock band that I really like. I've seen them and they're great. And they finally put out like my favorite song of theirs. They finally put it out as a single. This is Pity Party with Anymore.

once again, we just got done listening to a local artist set here in Minneapolis. We started off with Nerdy Go to Hell. And then we went to Isabel Lopez Nubis. And then we ended it with Pity Party Anymore. Coming up next, you know, we're gonna shut this show out here with a little funk. You know what I mean? I'm feeling like we got to get a little funky before we get out of here. So here we go with some Parliament. Uh-oh, come on. Let's funk it.

Yo, yo, welcome back. This is everyone's favorite agent or host, DJ Love. And I just want to remind everyone that the binary is always an illusion. The last song of the day is going to be Politician in My Eyes by Def. And we just want to give a shout out to the Detroit comrades. So let's go, homies.

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0: are listening to Spoiler Alert Radio, conversations on the craft of filmmaking. I am your host, Tony Panacchia. On this episode of Spoiler Alert Radio, we speak with Romanian cinematographer Tudor Vladimir Panduru. Tudor was born in Piatra Neamț and developed an early interest in photography. Inspired in part by his high school art teacher, he decided to study cinematography at the National University of Theater and Film in Bucharest. Tudor is part of a generation of Romanian cinematographers who have brought the country's tradition of naturalistic observational filmmaking to an increasingly international audience. He entered the film industry as a camera operator and cinematographer, making a breakthrough with Cristian Munciu's Graduation. Since then, he's worked on My Happy Family, RMN, Suleiman Mountain, Metronome, and Hesitation Wound, earning multiple awards for his cinematography, including Gopo Awards and International Festival recognition. His recent work includes The President's Cake, which won the Camera d'Or at Cannes, and Fjord, which won the Palme d'Or. Welcome, Tudor Vladimir Panduru, to Spoiler Alert Radio.
1: Thank you for having me. I'm really glad to be with you here.
0: Excellent. Well, first of all, can you talk a little bit about your background and how you developed an interest in both film and photography before deciding to pursue those as a career?
1: It's an interesting and funny story because there's not so much art involved in my family. My parents both are working in the economy business. So my mom was an accountant. My dad studied management and he was also doing things regarding management. Of course, they have a bit of interest in art. My father paints, but nothing noticeable. I have to say that my main attraction to photography came more from the idea of capturing moments. Together with my family, we were just capturing moments, like the classic family pictures that we all have. But throughout this process of taking family photos, I started being attracted to the object itself, to the camera. So it became kind of toy for me. So I was taking photos of everything that I was thinking is interesting. And if I would see myself with the eyes from today, it was a way of me getting the knowledge with the reality that we are living in a way. And then thanks to my art teacher from high school, I realized what I was doing. Because on the first class of arts, he showed us a photo magazine, which included lots of black and white macro photography. And I told her that I have a lot of photos like that already. And she said that it would be nice to bring them to the class next time. And I brought them. And in 2 weeks from that moment, I had an exhibition in my hometown. So it was a life-changing experience because from an amateur kid who was just looking for stuff, I became an artist, although I wasn't one. So in that moment, I got a bit more responsible about the talent in a way that my teacher was mentioning that I have. And I started learning, and a way of learning visual language was cinema. So this is how I got acquainted with all the great directors from like the 70s and also the modern cinema. I was in love with Tarkovsky and Fellini. I was trying to reproduce that kind of imagery without knowing that I would end up being a cinematographer. So, but I heard about this film school from Bucharest where all the cool kids were going. And I also wanted to go there because I heard that you just take photos all day long. For me, it was a go-to-go. And basically, that's how everything started. And then I was lucky enough to enter the film school. It was a difficult process of applying to the film school. Back then, there were like a lot of students applying for quite a small pool of places. So we were like 40 on 13 or something like 35 on 12 spots available. And I was lucky enough to meet my mentor, Oleg Mutu, who was the previous DRP of Cristian Munciu, and somehow he opened up a new universe. So in a way, I was lucky to meet the right people in the right time to show me a possible future.
0: So your first collaboration with director Cristian Munciu was Graduation, about a small town physician who tries to secure his daughter's future abroad after the aftermath of an assault threatens her chances of doing well on her final exams. A trademark of the director's films is showing morally compromised characters while leaving judgments to the audience. How did you help that goal in your cinematography? For example, how do you use longer takes that are observational and feel naturalistic, while presumably being quite composed.
1: Yes, this was my first experience as a cinematographer in relation with Christian and Drew, although I was Christian before on set on Beyond the Hills, which is his previous film. And back then, I was just a camera operator and the assistant of his previous DOP, Oleg Motuk. And somehow this style of long takes is something that is part of his language, his signature language, and part of Romanian New Wave's way of seeing cinema, mostly on having a kind of a observational take and also trying to recreate a type of realism that doesn't take too much sides. And of course, I was quite young when Christian gave me the chance of working on this film. And back then I was seeing life a bit different than I'm seeing it now. And for me, it was quite a demanding technical aspect of holding up long takes. And there's a particularity about the way Christian works that he focuses most of the work on the performance, on the actors. And sometimes because of that, we are going for multiple takes, like even 40, just to get the right rhythm of the entire thing, because not having the editing involved into the language, you have to have all the chances to get everything out of the scene. So for me, that somehow created a lot of difficulty regarding controlling the sound. And that's something quite general when you approach this kind of way of telling the story. And you have to embrace somehow the limitations of the location and try to create a kind of language out of that. So finding the right contrast and the right directionality of the light and the softness of the light, not to feel lit, because most of the scenes had relationship with the exterior. A lot of times we were looking inside and outside, or traveling with the camera from inside to outside, also in daytime and also in nighttime. And it involves a lot of technicality, because the light sources back then in 2014 were much bigger. They were using a lot of power and it was harder to hide. And also because we shot in quite a contained number of days, we had to

0: supposed to either cut or somehow fit the big 1,000 feet max in the case of film. So digital was much more helpful in that sense.
1: Listening to Spoiler Alert Radio, conversations on the craft of filmmaking. On this episode of Spoiler Alert Radio, we are talking with Romanian cinematographer Tudor Vladimir Panduru, whose work includes Graduation, Suliman Mountain, Intrigalde, RMN, The President's Cake, and Fjord. The film Suliman Mountain is the story of an unreliable con artist, his first wife, and their recently rediscovered young son and his pregnant second wife. Taking place on and around the mountain of the title, the film combines wide-open vistas of Kyrgyz countryside with cramped interiors where the family struggles to get by. How did you approach framing two distinctly different feelings while maintaining an overall consistent visual sense?
0: Yeah, I guess also the relationship with the story here was quite important, because you have all this parallel between the small interior cramped space of the truck, which is already a character in the film, and the four protagonists that are traveling through Kyrgyzstan. So you have this parallel between cramped space in which they're living and the vastness of the landscape that we try to enhance with the choices of lenses here, and we shot with the Cook anamorphics. And yeah, I think in the way we build a mise-en-scene and the way we try to capture everything to have a kind of epicness, and it was something that the reality was giving to us, and somehow we thought that in relationship with the entire story would make sense to keep it. It was quite a tough process of doing the film, because we didn't have so many resources shooting in Kyrgyzstan. We brought all the equipment back then from Moscow, and the experience of working with the young boy was quite incredible, because he was quite aware of what was going on, and also his flexibility in this context helped us a lot in achieving what we wanted. And of course, we hiked a lot, and we worked a lot on having the best angles on the landscapes and finding the best proportion between dawn and day and night.
1: So then, next, you shot the film Intrigalde, centering on a group of aid workers who get stranded in rural Transylvania while bringing supplies to poverty-stricken areas. How did you work to capture the isolation and vulnerability of the characters in this situation while supporting tense yet satirical tone more than truly dangerous? And were there challenges in camera or lighting setups given the forested location?
0: I really love the experience on this film as well. There's something about the Romanian cinema that has something in common. All the directors want to be truthful to the way that they want to approach the visual side. So the experience of night had to be as close as possible to reality. And this was the biggest struggle for me as a cinematographer. So basically, I had to build a layer of darkness, which is visible to the eye, to the camera in this sense. And I brought a lot of lights that were somehow invisible from the directionality of where it was coming, to build a kind of an effect of darkness. And on top of that, to bring the brightness of the flashlight. So we did a lot of tests and trying to find the best flashlights to be able to describe this darkness. And in the same time, the entire story is focused on this group of people who are traveling in this car and picking up this old guy that you don't know exactly where he goes and what he wants. So another interesting element was to build a kind of setup where we could move 360 in the interior of the car, so that we can have a long shot of like 10 minutes of how they drive and the old guy is brought in. So we had to cut the roof, and we built a mechanized slider, and also added on top a Moses head, which is a remote head that I was operating from a fallow car. And it implied a lot of work and timing and rehearsals. And in terms of problems coming from the remote locations, it was quite hard. We had a lot of electrician helping us and grips and riggers for us to be able to rig the lights in the trees, because the only way was to rig from above. And I have to thank them for this, because there were, the result was quite close to what

0: we were expecting.
1: So then you again worked with Christian Mungiu on the film RMN, inspired by real life events where the arrival of immigrants causes friction in a tight-knit Transylvanian village. Can you talk about lighting and color to underscore the mood for the film with a muted wintry palette generally and several nighttime exteriors?
0: Yes, the nights were quite present in the film, and it was part of the philosophy of the film, or at least this is how I defined it for my visual approach. Bad things come from the dark or from the places that you don't know. So in the relationship with the story, somehow I felt that the darkness that surrounds this village would help us create a bit of a horror effect to the audience, although the film doesn't have any kind of relationship to that. It's quite a social drama, straightforward, that talks about real problem that we face today. But it was more like a element of feeling. It would not be so pointed out. And the toned down colors, of course, come from the way that these villages look like. They don't have so much colors involved. But also, we thought that a more desaturated approach would clean visually a bit, not having the control of all the colors that would be in the frame. The most difficult thing about this film in terms of lighting was about the last scene of the film, which is a continuous shot coming from the interior of one of the main protagonists and going uphill close to the house and then looking towards the village. And having this in one take made things a bit more complicated in terms of lighting. So I had to use a lot of cranes and a huge balloon just to light the village itself that was seeing what was visible on the last frame of the film.
1: You are listening to Spoiler Alert Radio, conversations on the craft of filmmaking. On this episode of Spoiler Alert Radio, we are talking with Romanian cinematographer Tudor Vladimir Panduru, whose work includes Graduation, Suliman Mountain, Intrigalde, RMN, The President's Cake, and Fjord. As in your previous collaboration, camera moves are often restrained in RMN, a striking example being the raucous town hall meeting involving dozens of participants in a roughly 17-minute unbroken shot. How did you approach the challenge of choreographing this as far as both technical setup and rehearsals, and how long did it take to actually get that scene filmed as desired?
0: Yes, we were all expecting the scene from the moment we started the film, and it was quite appealing in a lot of terms. And there were a lot of questions regarding it, the first thing being the framing and how much movement we would imply before sitting in one still frame until the end. And the question of Christian is, how was he supposed to break the scene at the end? And we had 2 days to do the scene. One day it was more about rehearsing, and the second day we shot it. And we didn't have more than 6 takes. And unfortunately for me, the light went away quite fast. And the last 2 takes were shot by night. But I had to replicate the day effect in a night interior. So luckily, outside the window, there was a flat wall that I could lit that could appear as day. So that was one of the difficulties. And the second difficulty was related to the focus of the audience on where to look on the screen, being such a huge ensemble of close-ups. And we had this idea of following the main character's gaze into the space so we could pull focus around. We shot it on large format RELF, and the depth of field was controlled in a way so it could be clear where there's no focus, so that you can also feel the depth in the place. But I guess we didn't want to force the audience to look in just one place, but at the same time, to be able to follow the perspective of the main protagonist on what's going on also, not just to have an observer perspective.
1: So you more recently shot The President's Cake, taking place in 1990s Iraq, as a 9-year-old girl goes on a quest for ingredients for a cake she has been assigned to bake to celebrate Saddam's birthday. How did you approach creating the naturalistic, almost documentary feel while maintaining a period-appropriate look as well? And were there challenges in filming in Iraq, which doesn't have a lot of film infrastructure, so to speak?
0: Yes, this film became somehow really close to my heart from the moment I received the script, also because I somehow empathize with the idea of dictators. We also have had one in Romania. So having this story of this girl traveling through Iraq to find those ingredients was something quite cinematic that brought along a lot of ideas that came from the French New Wave and also the Italian neorealism. So we got a lot of inspiration from that and also from Iranian cinema. But of course, on the spot, we didn't find a lot of resources in terms of equipment. So we had to be really flexible to be able to do what we wanted. Of course, there were some moments when we were doubting ourselves that we will even be able to end the film. And I have to say that we had a lot of help from a lot of friends of mine that also came on board on the last notice from our department, gaffer, grip and makeup. And we could bring the film until the end, but also the fact that all the Iraqis that were involved, they put a lot of passion. So the film got shaped in the way it is now. And on the naturalistic level, again, all the knowledge that I had through my career until now made me understand a lot of things about how you light nights with not so much resources and how to light the daytimes. And I was trying to be as subtle and as conscious about what else was. I was trying to be as subtle and as aware of how the light was behaving. And also, I was trying to be truthful to the history of Iraq. And we did a lot of documentation and we scouted a lot for the best corners, because you can imagine an Iraq that was hit by war for such a long time, it doesn't look any more like the 90s. So the job of finding the right places to find the right details of the period of the 90s was the most important thing for us. And of course, the work of the art department. And it was beautiful because we also shot in historical landmarks like the marshes of Iraq, which is the place where the Bible was thinking that was the Garden of Eden, and also the first settlement in Sumer, the Ur and Uruk. We had them in the shot, so it was quite a big thing to be able to shoot those places for me as a cinematographer.
1: The film The President's Cake is presented primarily from the girl's point of view. So can you talk about creating that feeling, whether from a lower camera placement or other techniques, as well as contrasting the more sedate feeling of her home in the marshier areas of Iraq with more chaotic and even threatening city locations?
0: Yeah, we have chosen to tell the story from her perspective, although we wanted to create a feeling of a fairy tale and also a more objective perspective in some scenes. So it was a back and forth process through the entire film. And as I was mentioning before, the flexibility made me choose a Ronin, which is a stabilized remote head that I was operating from far, that we were always setting up at Benin's height, the main actor's height. And that gave us a lot of inspiration because we could have scenes that were on a small piece of track. We just had like two pieces of track for the entire film, like 4.5 meters. But when we wanted to run, we just put the Ronin on a pole and my key grip and my gaffer was running with the camera. So we could pull out those complicated mise-en-scenes from the film.
1: Listening to Spoiler Alert Radio, conversations on the craft of filmmaking. On this episode of Spoiler Alert Radio, we are talking with Romanian cinematographer Tudor Vladimir Panduru, whose work includes Graduation, Suliman Mountain, Intrigalde, RMN, The President's Cake, and Fjord. So then, you recently worked again with Cristian Mungiu on the acclaimed film Fjord, where a devoutly Christian Romanian Norwegian family comes into conflict with their new community based on their approach to disciplining their children. Physical location is again sort of a character in the film, so how did you work to capture the setting with natural beauty of the landscape, yet a certain sense of isolation physically and perhaps societally?
0: Yeah, I was involved in the process of making the film quite early on, and we started scouting in the summer before starting shooting the film. And the main goal for Cristian was to find the right place where this action happened, so the fjord, the story of the place was really important to be truthful to the way that the story builds up. The vicinity of these houses and the way that things are close by, like the fjord, the mountains, and the way that you would visually express all the information necessary so that you could understand all the layers of the story. And besides the setting itself, what was really important for Christian is to be truthful and in a way not to force a narrative point of view on the audience. So the approach was made with thoroughness and a lot of attention in having an equilibrium in the way we tell the story. And of course, we were amazed by the landscapes of Norway, and we used anamorphic lenses again to have this character represented at its best. And in the same time, I was really amazed about the way that the light is changing in this specific geographical place, also because of the time of the year in which we shot. The elevation of the sun was quite low and the light was quite cool, like from 8,000 Kelvin sometime in the daytime. And the particularity of the Norwegian houses was that there were a lot of like practical lights that were hanging all over the place that would make everything look cozy. And somehow we accepted that as being part of our language. Although I tuned them down a bit, I played with the color contrast between the coolness and the warmth, having the gap a bit smaller so that it would not look too warm or too cold on that extreme.
1: In shooting Fjord, how did you work with staging and restrain camera movement as you have on other previous projects? And in particular, how did you balance rehearsed versus spontaneous performances of often tense interactions between both adults and children while maintaining a relatively objective distance from the characters?
0: I think a lot has to do with the way that we built the mise-en-scene together with Christian, and we did all this process through thorough rehearsals that we had just the two of us before starting shooting. He's the type of director who really knows exactly what he wants, and he proposes things, and from that point on we start working on location. But of course there are a lot of things and nuances that you build up on set, and a lot of things sometimes happen by the way that the rhythm plays out into the scene and not something that you for sure thought about it before. And there were a lot of beautiful moments, kind of special mistakes, I have to call them, or some kind of God cinema that brought a lot of nice elements to the story that elevated even more what we were expected. And there are a lot of things like that, of how you show a particular information, not to make any spoilers about the film. I'm talking about the way that information is brought to the audience or comments are brought on the level of what is happening in the frame, if it's something natural or if it's an object of the narration itself.
1: So then can you talk about any more recent or upcoming projects? And do you have any closing words for our Spoiler Alert Radio audience?
0: I did a lot of projects in the last year. I have to say I worked a lot, but there's another film that is opening this autumn and it's called The Liberation. It's a film that I shot in Canada with Guy Nativ as director, and it was really an interesting experience. And I'm glad that I was part of this radio, and I hope everybody that's listening is getting inspired, at least from all the information that I'm sharing. I know, at least for me as a cinematographer, remembering the early stages of my career, I was always hoping to hear a bit more about how things are done. So I hope all this information get to the people that are curious about this.
1: All right. Well, thanks so much, Tudor Vladimir Panduru, for taking the time to talk with us today on Spoiler Alert Radio.
0: Thank you so much for having me.
1: You have been listening to Spoiler Alert Radio, conversations on the craft of filmmaking. I've been your host, Tony Panacchia. On this episode of Spoiler Alert Radio, we spoke with Romanian cinematographer Tudor Vladimir Panduru. Turo's work as cinematographer has included the feature films Graduation, My Happy Family, Suliman Mountain, Manor House, Infragalde, Metronome, RMN, The President's Cake, and Fjord. For more information on Tudor Vladimir Panduru and his work, visit TudorVladimirPanduru.com or click the links under the show information for this episode at SpoilerAlertRadio.com. 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

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The 25th annual Selby Avenue Jazz Fest takes place Saturday, September 12th, beginning at 11 a.m. Scheduled performers include Grammy-nominated singer, songwriter, and Mint Condition co-founder Stokely, the Jazz Ensemble Mississippi, guitarist David Filey, and additional fun. Event information is available

she left a note. From this note, I quote, "Well, you brought home those new clothes in a Goodwill bag." I said,

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0: Yeah. 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

Drug deep in the summer, treatment in the winter. It doesn't get better, it just gets different. It doesn't get worse, it's always at its worst. It just gets shrouded in new terms and more distant. Drug deep in the summer, just as deep in the winter. So deep and snowed and the cold doesn't shiver. The hand and the stone doesn't quiver when he throws it. So cold it ain't glass but it shatters just like it. And breaks into a million reflections to show that niceness is just a guise. And poison is just a guide to the time when darkness fills space like light did. Off balance, fell to the challenge. Like love on its flip side. And tightness of throat is coined as quiet. But silence can't disguise it. He's really a nice guy. He's just been bit by a bug that made home beneath skin and ripped veins so the flow couldn't nourish within. He can't fight it. I tell him to get right. I show him the flame I harbor and point out the candle in his heart, but he won't light it. I point like, how do

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Turned trees to a nice spliff, showed me arms with bare sleeves so I could see just where the veins ripped, and told me I could try another day, but today is not a gift, it's just...

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You are a miracle. You are a miracle. 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You are beautiful beyond words. There is no one who can take this away from you. And anyone who tries will be dismissed.

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I peeped out the signs, I said it was fine, but

some dreams and ambition. That ain't gon' happen from wishing. That ain't gon' happen from bitching. You always reaching for a place, but I don't ever see you in kitchens. You're never around when it's dark outside.

papers and checks, and a man standing there, and you were that man. Said you filed my divorce. She screamed in her hands and slipped out the door. Looked like a corpse, and I fell on the floor. Grace washes over me, yet I can't believe the grace of God.

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0: heard sirens. Well, it appears that planes crashed into the upper floors of both World Trade Center towers minutes apart. We're in Chinatown. We're not far from the World Trade Center buildings. This is all unfolding as this broadcast takes place. Clouds of smoke engulfing the World Trade Center.
1: Memorials are being held today to mark 25 years since the 9/11 attacks on the World Trade Center and Pentagon. We'll re-air a portion of Democracy Now!'s initial coverage and hear co-host Juan Gonzalez read his New York Daily News column just after the attack, headlined, "A Horror to Last a Lifetime." Then we look at how post 9/11 policies and the so-called war on terror have reshaped the country and the world. We'll speak to Asmat Khan of the Center for Global Journalism at Columbia. She won a Pulitzer Prize for exposing the massive civilian death toll from U.S.-led airstrikes in Iraq, Syria, and Afghanistan.
2: It was an era marked by rapidly proliferating official and unofficial wars, extreme government secrecy, a subversion of democratic debate, expanding presidential power, dozens of secret prisons overseas, widespread torture, the advent of drone strikes, the rise of the counterterrorism industrial complex and private contracting, overhauls of immigration policy, and restrictions on the freedoms of speech and press, rights to privacy, and a blank check in the name of national security.
1: And we'll speak to Jamil Jaffer, director of the Knight First Amendment Institute at Columbia University.
3: The lawless detention of immigrants in the weeks after the attacks was one of the first signs that we were operating in a new paradigm. And it contained the seeds of many of the abuses that we saw later on, that we see around us today.
1: Jamil Jaffer and Asmat Khan just helped organize a symposium called The Forever War and the First Amendment. All that and more coming up. Welcome to Democracy Now!, democracynow.org, The War and Peace Report. I'm Amy Goodman. In Yemen, Saudi forces have carried out airstrikes on the port city of Mocha after Houthi fighters routed Yemeni government forces and seized control of Yemen's entire Red Sea coastline and strategic island of Perim. The group's rapid advance has consolidated its power over the Bab al-Mandeb Strait, a narrow maritime passageway through one of the world's most important trade routes. The Houthis have said they won't disrupt international shipping, but reiterated threats to attack vessels from Saudi Arabia. Meanwhile, Iran's Islamic Revolutionary Guard Corps says it struck a U.S. naval drone in the Strait of Hormuz. Separately, projectiles hit two vessels off the coast of Oman, setting one of the ships on fire. At least 15 vessels have been struck by Iran or the U.S. over the last week near the Strait of Hormuz. The latest attack sent the price of oil skyrocketing further to about $110 a barrel, with U.S. diesel fuel prices soaring to more than $6 a gallon for the first time ever. In Dallas, Texas, the Republican Party wrapped up its first ever midterm convention Thursday night, with Vice President J.D. Vance delivering a keynote address in what could be a preview of a presidential run at the 2028 Republican nomination. Vance delivered a combative speech attacking Democrats as the party of hatred. Earlier in the evening, violent threats rang out from the crowd as Texas Senator Ted Cruz delivered a speech attacking political opponents as Islamists and communists.
4: When Mandami says he wants to seize the means of production, he means it. When Abdul al-Sayed says he has a, quote, obligation to comply with Sharia law, he means it. And when James Tallarico says he wants to dismantle capitalism, he means it.
1: He should be shot, someone shouted out at least three times as Senator Cruz spoke. This came just minutes after Cruz condemned the murder of conservative activist Charlie Kirk 1 year ago and assassination attempts on President Trump. Trump also spoke at the RNC for a second straight evening, asking supporters to pledge to, quote, cheat like hell, unquote, to help Republicans win the midterms. Trump repeated his promise to send all U.S. adults a $5,000 check, but only if Republicans retain control of both chambers of Congress. Trump faced an immediate backlash to his proposal. Wisconsin Congressmember Mark Pocan commented, quote, so now it's $5,000 bribes that Trump will never deliver to attempt to make voters forget what they're paying for gas and food? Whatever happened to those promised DOGE checks? Americans are not fools. We know he lies daily, Congressmember Pocan said. President Trump faced an immediate backlash to his proposal on Wednesday to send $5,000 checks to every U.S. adult if Republicans retain control of the House and Senate in November's elections. The Supreme Court on Thursday blocked the state of Missouri from using a new congressional map gerrymandered to give Republicans an advantage in November's midterm elections. It was the second time this week the Supreme Court issued a ruling on the case in its emergency docket after a Trump-appointed federal judge in Missouri issued conflicting orders about the new map. In Ukraine, at least two people were killed and eight others wounded this morning as a Russian drone struck a gas station in Kyiv. Elsewhere, the city of Pavlohrad is marking a day of mourning after a Russian drone hit a shopping mall Thursday, killing five people and wounding 67 others. Two other shopping malls were targeted by Russia earlier in the week. Ukrainian officials say Russian attacks on private businesses and civilian infrastructure are rapidly growing. The Russian strikes follow an attack by a Ukrainian seaborne drone on Sochi that killed 38 people, that left 38 people injured, and come after Ukraine launched its deepest ever attack inside Russia on two natural gas facilities in the Arctic, nearly 2,000 miles from Ukraine's border in western Siberia. Nepal's government's demanding $20 million in compensation from a United Nations fund set up to cover loss and damage from the climate crisis as rescue and recovery teams continue to search for more than 5,000 people who remain missing more than 2 weeks after a glacier's collapse triggered a devastating flood and landslide. Over 1,200 people are confirmed dead. On Wednesday, a UN coordinator said Nepal is bearing the brunt of a climate crisis it had little role in creating.
5: The devastation Nepal has experienced is an extraordinary stark illustration of the losses and damages that climate vulnerable countries are increasingly facing. Nepal has contributed very little to global greenhouse gas emission, yet it is experiencing profound human and economical consequences from a changing climate.
1: Meanwhile, an alarming new study finds climate feedback loops, including melting permafrost, warmer wetlands and lakes, and raging wildfires, could amplify the effects of global heating by as much as 30% by the end of the century, adding an additional 0.4 degrees Celsius of warming to an already overheating planet. Here in New York, state, local, and national politicians are gathering at the site of the former World Trade Center towers today to commemorate the 25th anniversary of the 9/11 attacks. A quarter century later, more than 145,000 people are still being treated for illnesses related to the collapse of the Twin Towers, according to center from the CDC's World Trade Center Health Program. That includes 57,000 cancer patients. Nearly 10,000 people have died from 9/11 related illnesses. This is retired fire department paramedic Lieutenant Conrad Matos, who rushed to the World Trade Center on 9/11 and worked on recovery efforts at Ground Zero for months. He was diagnosed with brain cancer in 2020.
6: I was devastated because, to be honest with you, I don't know if I would have ran in the way I ran in back on 9/11. I would might have thought things a little differently. Because we went in, we didn't have enough equipment. We didn't have masks, respirators, nothing.
1: Ahead of today's 9/11 commemorations, the group September 11th Families for Peaceful Tomorrows led a rally at Union Square on Thursday in front of the Gandhi statue, followed by a peace walk and a candlelight vigil at Ground Zero. This is Colleen Kelly, one of the group's founding members.
7: Our mission began as this. September 11th Families for Peaceful Tomorrows is an organization founded by family members of those killed on September 11th who have united to turn our grief into action for peace.
1: After headlines, we'll revisit Democracy Now!'s coverage of the 9/11 attacks and look at how the so-called war on terror reshaped the U.S. and the world. ICE has sent a documented immigrant from Somalia to the notorious detention camp at the U.S. Naval Base in Guantanamo Bay, Cuba. Adam Abdullah came to the U.S. as an asylum seeker in 2023. He had a valid work permit, social security number, no criminal history, was working as an auto mechanic in St. Paul, Minnesota, when federal agents arrested him last December at the start of Operation Metro Surge. During a brief phone call from detention on Tuesday, Abdullah told Minnesota Public Radio he was shackled by his wrists and ankles and flown to Guantanamo about 2 weeks ago after what immigration officials said would be a deportation flight to Somalia.
8: From Miami, they say, okay, now we go to Somalia. Then first we go Cuba for refueling, and then we go some other countries to Somalia.
1: Instead, Abdullah was sent to Guantanamo's Camp 6, built 20 years ago to detain people accused of terrorism. Abdullah says he's among eight Somalis being held there. Last year, the ACLU sued the Trump administration seeking to stop the transfer of immigrants to Guantanamo, citing punitive conditions of confinement, isolation, and retaliation. In Maryland, local officials are demanding accountability after ICE violently clashed with protesters when federal agents swarmed the streets of a residential neighborhood in the city of Frederick last week. Video released by the group Hagerstown Rapid Response shows ICE agents driving onto sidewalks and grass where protesters and witnesses had formed human chains. Agents surveilling a house in the Tasker Chance neighborhood also beat up peaceful protesters protecting the home with batons. ICE remained there for about 40 hours, with some residents too afraid to leave their homes to go to work or school. Frederick City Council President Cesar Diaz said ICE threatened residents with remarks like, quote, "We see you, we know where you live, and we have your license plate." More footage shows an ICE

0: to interrogate a volunteer over a social media post. The lawsuit follows these remarks by Homeland Security Secretary Mullen last week.
1: ICE isn't there to patrol the polling places. We're there to enforce specific threats. The only reason why we would be at polling places if there is a threat to that polling place or we're serving a warrant on someone that we have been actively tracking down.
0: Florida has banned undocumented students from enrolling in public universities. The move comes after a unanimous vote by the Republican-controlled Florida Board of Governors. There are as many as 8,000 undocumented students graduating from Florida high schools annually, and over 50,000 undocumented students enrolled in state universities, according to the Florida Education Association. Florida's already revoked in-state tuition for undocumented students. Robert Casanello, president of the United Faculty of Florida, said in a statement, quote, rather than increasing our university system's capacity to educate Florida's future workers and leaders, this rule stymies growth and closes doors that have helped our communities, he said. Anthropic has published a threat intelligence report showing how bad actors have attempted to use artificial intelligence models to design weapons, launch cyber attacks, and surveil adversaries. Among several potential plots uncovered by the report was an attempt by one user to write a grant proposal for gain-of-function research into a mosquito-borne virus that could make the pathogen more virulent and transmissible. This week, Anthropic admitted to a fourth incident in which a so-called misaligned AI tool gained access to the open internet and hacked into external systems. The rogue AI agent only stopped its cyber attacks when it exhausted its token limit. Anthropic admitted to the breach on Wednesday just after one of its researchers, Jacob Coxon, publicly resigned, warning the race to produce super intelligent machines poses an existential threat to humans. Meanwhile, an investigation by the American Prospect finds Anthropic is building out an extensive monitoring system to keep tabs on activists who oppose the rapid development of AI. And NASA, a film that portrays the Israeli military's use of secret AI-powered systems to deliberately and systematically target and kill civilians in Gaza, received a record-breaking 24.5-minute standing ovation during its premiere Thursday at the Venice Film Festival. This tops the previous record-setting ovation of 22 minutes for The Voice of Hind Rajab last year. NASA is the latest work by Israeli journalist Yuval Abraham and filmmaker Rachel Zohar, who both won an Oscar for the documentary No Other Land, along with Palestinian co-directors Basil Adra and Hamdan Bilal. NASA was shot in secret on rooftops in Tel Aviv across 3 years and builds on testimony from Israeli military intelligence sources who spoke on the condition their identities be concealed. The film's title references an acronym used by the Israeli military as a shorthand for civilian killings in Gaza, including of children. This is Yuval Abraham speaking from Venice.
2: Part of why we wanted to make this film is because I think that hearing testimonies from officers who themselves, you know, were operated these systems of killing, designed them, can make the denial of the crimes harder. And there is a direct correlation between the silence or between the denial of the crimes and their ability to persist.
0: And those are some of the headlines. This is Democracy Now!, democracynow.org, the War and Peace Report. Coming up, it's been 25 years since the 9/11 attacks. Stay with us.

0: Keyshawn B. seen crying in the streets. This is Democracy Now!, democracynow.org, the War and Peace Report. I'm Amy Goodman in New York with Democracy Now! Co-host Juan Gonzalez in Chicago. Hi, Juan.
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0: Memorials are being held today to mark 25 years since the 9/11 attacks on September 11, 2001. Moments of silence will be held to mark the time hijackers flew planes into each of the World Trade Center towers when the Twin Towers collapsed and when hijacked planes separately crashed into the Pentagon and in Shanksville, Pennsylvania. The first plane hit the World Trade Center at 8:46 a.m. 2,977 people were killed in the attacks, as far as we know. Nearly 10,000 more people have died from 9/11-related illnesses connected to the collapse of the Twin Towers. 25 years ago, Democracy Now! Was broadcasting from the attic of DC TV, downtown community television in Chinatown, just blocks from Ground Zero. We were the closest national broadcast to the World Trade Center site. It was a beautiful blue sky day. It was primary day here in New York. We were on the air when the first plane hit. This is a clip from, we were on the air when the second plane hit. The first plane hit a few minutes before the show. This is a clip from the documentary Steal the Story, Please, featuring our initial radio coverage overlaid with archival video from that day.
2: I'm going to interrupt this taped conversation. Just a little while ago, we heard a loud sonic boom-like crash, and we heard sirens. Well, it appears that planes crashed into the upper floors of both World Trade Center towers minutes apart. We're in Chinatown. We're not far from the World Trade Center buildings. This is all unfolding as this broadcast takes place. Clouds of smoke engulfing the World Trade Center.
0: That was 25 years ago today, as Democracy Now! Broadcasts from DC TV, just blocks from Ground Zero. We spent hours on the air. At the time of the attacks, Democracy Now! Co-host Juan Gonzalez was a columnist at the New York Daily News. Juan, you wrote a column that would appear the next day. It was headlined, "A Horror to Last a Lifetime."
1: Yes, Amy, and as you mentioned, this was mayoral primary day in New York City, and I had actually been up early in the morning. I was already in Brooklyn at the polling places interviewing voters in the mayoral primary when we got news, when the news began to spread about the first plane and then the second plane hitting the Trade Center. And so I sort of tried to leave the polling places and try to head to Lower Manhattan. But of course, all the subways were shut down. All traffic on all the bridges into and out of Manhattan was shut down. And there was total gridlock and panic, really, in the streets of Brooklyn. But I eventually was able to run over the Brooklyn Bridge on foot. As thousands of people were fleeing Manhattan, I think I was the only one heading in the opposite direction until I got downtown. And as you know, covering a major catastrophe is a daunting task for those of us who are reporters. We don't have the full information at first or who or what caused it, the number of victims or the full extent of the damage. Yet we still have to inform the public of the little we know and what we've learned. So I'm going to read the column that I wrote that early that evening for the next day's daily news. A block from the mountain of rubble that had once been the World Trade Center, Fire Chief Tom McCarthy stumbled toward a traffic divider and sat down to catch his breath. The back of his uniform had been ripped away. His right arm was in a sling, and his head was so covered with ash that his eyes seemed like tiny slits. "Don't move, Chief," said a paramedic who rushed up to help. "We'll get you to an ambulance and a hospital right away." "I'm okay," McCarthy said, waving him off. "Take care of the guys in worse shape first." the medics started pouring water over McCarthy's head and eyes to wash away the ash. "Feels great," the chief said, breaking into a smile. "I can see again." McCarthy and the men of Battalion 32 left their firehouse in Red Hook, Brooklyn yesterday morning after the second plane crashed into the second tower at the World Trade Center. "We were watching it on TV," he said. "Then a few seconds later, we felt the explosion all the way in Red Hook. That's when I knew it was going to be a long day." They arrived at the scene on West Street sometime after 9:30. McCarthy had just gotten instructions to deploy his men and was heading toward the burning towers when he heard yet another explosion about 20 stories high in 2 World Trade. "The building started coming down and everybody ran," he said. "It was like being on the beach with this big wave coming at you. Only this wave was concrete and steel and glass." McCarthy was hit and went down almost immediately. "A piece of the Trade Center got me," he said, "but it's my guys I'm worried about." A few blocks away, another lucky and exhausted fireman from Ladder Company 113 in Crown Heights, Brooklyn, was taking off his boots and saying a few quiet thanks. "I thought it was all over for a while," said the firefighter. "A bunch of us went into the lobby of the Marriott Hotel to rescue another trapped fireman when the whole building collapsed on us. We all grabbed onto a pillar and in the middle of the lobby, and that's the only thing that saved us." By early afternoon, word was already spreading that the number of missing firefighters and cops might make this the darkest day our city's uniformed services had ever seen. For Don Domenico, a Port Authority engineer who worked on the 88th floor of One World Trade Center, the day had started like so many others. Domenico had reported to his job at his 7:30 starting time. He was busy at his desk when a humongous explosion shook the building from above. The blast came from the first plane striking the building. "The ceiling started collapsing. File cabinets tumbled over," Domenico said. "A bunch of us regrouped and headed for the stairs." They raced down smoke-filled staircases, passing injured and dazed people as they went. "Just when I got outside and was crossing the plaza," Domenico said, "I heard another explosion and saw glass and steel all over the place." He fell on a car hood, and suddenly there was so much smoke and debris that he couldn't see a few feet in front of him and could barely breathe. He felt his way along a row of parked cars until he found a door that was unlocked, and he sought refuge inside the car. He rifled through the glove compartment of the car, found some tissues, and started spitting out the thick black muck that had filled his lungs. Raheem Terrain, a customer service representative for Empire Blue Cross and Blue Shield, was on the 20th floor of One World Trade Center talking on the telephone to a client when the first plane hit. He looked out the window and saw flames shooting down and people falling. He and other employees scrambled for the exits and made it out safely. As the fire raged out of control, he headed toward the Brooklyn Bridge, along with thousands of others, a river of people fleeing the chaos and terror of downtown Manhattan. Terrain was a third of the way across the bridge when he heard another explosion and turned back to look. Stunned, he watched one of the towers, this marvelous jewel, symbol of the world's greatest city, collapsed like a house of cards. "As long as I live, I'll never forget what I saw today," he said. In a few short hours, our nation had aged in ways impossible to measure. And all over town last night, thousands of grown men and women who had once thought themselves such hardened New Yorkers that nothing could shake them, managed to find their way home. The lucky ones, those who survived without serious injury, held their children and loved ones tight in their arms. They took long, warm showers to wash the ashes from their bodies. And when they were alone in their beds, many saw the wave coming at them again, and they cried like frightened children at the horror they had witnessed. And I think that is what so many people who went through that day will never forget. Just a total way that in a moment, life can change in ways that no one ever expected. Situations and a catastrophe like that changes people forever.
0: Juan, that was such a powerful column. And just for people to understand that column, A Horror to Last a Lifetime, that you wrote for the New York Daily News, that appeared in the paper on September 12, 2001. You're not only writing this unbelievable column, but you're living through it. And that's your incredible talent. That is your remarkable journalistic ability that we started with this week, with your critical exposés of the toxic nightmare that would unfold at Ground Zero as workers were sent back being told that the environment was safe. We're going to link to your columns at democracynow.org. And coming up, the Pulitzer Prize-winning journalist Asmat Khan of the Center for Global Journalism and Jamil Jaffer, director of the Knight First Amendment Institute, both from Columbia University. They have just finished a two-day symposium at Columbia called The Forever War and the First Amendment. Back in a minute.

0: the days go by. This is Democracy Now!, democracynow.org. I'm Amy Goodman with Juan Gonzalez. The legacy of September 11th shaped so much of the last 25 years, from the thousands who were killed on that day and the families who lost loved ones to the first responders and volunteers who rushed toward danger only to later to fall ill from exposure to toxic air, to the U.S. government's response to 9/11, which reshaped our politics, institutions, and culture. The reverberations to 9/11 changed the world and continue to impact people globally today. Over the last several days, a symposium at Columbia University convened journalists, scholars, lawyers, and activists to explore the legacies of the war on terror, specifically focused on the impact on democratic rights, including the freedoms of speech and the press. The symposium was hosted by the Knight First Amendment Institute at Columbia University and Columbia's Simon and June Lee Center for Global Journalism. This is a video produced for the event called The Forever War and the First Amendment.
1: On September 20th, 2001, 9 days after the deadliest attack in United States history, President George W. Bush stood before a joint session of Congress and said,
2: "Our war on terror begins with Al-Qaeda, but it does not end there."
1: It was the start of the Forever War, a seemingly endless proliferation of open-ended conflicts waged against poorly defined enemies in North Africa, the Middle East, South and Central Asia, and even here, inside the United States.
3: Good evening. American and British forces have begun attacking the Taliban in Afghanistan tonight.
1: In October 2001, the U.S. went to war in Afghanistan. A year and a half later, the Bush administration led the country to war in Iraq on the basis of false claims about weapons of mass destruction.
4: Was to disarm Iraq of its weapons of mass destruction.
5: Weapons of mass destruction.
6: There is no doubt that Saddam Hussein now has weapons of mass destruction.
1: Vice President Cheney made clear the U.S. government was willing to disregard established legal rules in the prosecution of this new war.
7: We also have to work though sort of the dark side, if you will. We're going to spend time in the shadows in the intelligence world. A lot of what needs to be done here will have to be done quietly without any discussion, using sources and methods that are available to our intelligence agencies.
1: The CIA established black sites in Poland, Thailand, and elsewhere, and subjected prisoners to interrogation methods the U.S. had previously prosecuted as war crimes. Prisoners were tortured in U.S. military facilities in Afghanistan, Iraq, and at Guantanamo Bay, Cuba. Later, the CIA and military deployed armed drones to carry out hundreds of targeted killings, including in places far removed from actual battlefields. These policies all but abandoned the post-war human rights framework that the U.S. was largely responsible for building. The Forever War reshaped American democracy and society as well. Surveillance programs proliferated, from the NYPD's targeting of New York's Muslim communities to digital surveillance operations of unprecedented scope and reach.
8: Today, the president signed a big new anti-terrorism bill that would expand the government's ability to track down terrorists, but at some cost.
1: Anti-terrorism legislation criminalized forms of peaceful speech and association. National security was used as a justification for keeping the public in the dark about the most consequential questions. And secret evidence, secret hearings, and even secret judicial opinions became normalized. The press struggled to fulfill its role, and when journalists did report on controversial and covert programs, they did so in the shadow of the Espionage Act, which the government deployed against journalist sources and threatened to deploy against journalists themselves. Repressive policies imposed in the name of national security did not go unchallenged. Victims and targets of the government's policies filed hundreds of cases in court, often with the help of human rights and civil liberties organizations. Communities that had been targeted unfairly built new organizations to advocate for fairness and defend themselves against discrimination. And a new generation of journalists founded new media institutions to report what legacy newsrooms had missed and ask questions they had failed to.
0: That video produced for the symposium at Columbia University called The Forever War and the First Amendment. It was narrated by Asmat Khan, who joins us now, an investigative reporter for the New York Times Magazine, director of the Simon and June Lee Center for Global Journalism at Columbia, where she's also an assistant professor of journalism at the J School there. Her multi-part series, The Civilian Casualty Files, was awarded the 2022 Pulitzer Prize in International Reporting. And we're joined by Jamil Jaffer, director of the Knight First Amendment Institute, previously deputy legal director at the ACLU, where he argued cases around issues like surveillance, censorship, and other human rights and national security issues for many years. The author of the drone memos, Targeted Killing, Secrecy, and the Law. Jamil, talk about this 2-day that the two of you put on symposium, The Forever War and the First Amendment, as we move today after this 25th anniversary of the 9/11 attacks.
5: Well, first, Amy, thanks so much for having me on again. So the symposium is about how the war on terror tested and transformed the First Amendment and the freedoms of speech and the press. And as you know, those freedoms were tested right away, you know, in the days and weeks after 9/11, with the closure of immigration hearings, the Patriot Act, which expanded government surveillance powers, eventually the expansion of the material support laws, which, you know, reached for the first time certain kinds of speech, the use of the Espionage Act against journalist sources, and, you know, you've covered all of those things, but those are all in different ways tests of the First Amendment. And so the symposium is or has been a kind of look back on all of those tests of the First Amendment to kind of evaluate, did the First Amendment play the role that we needed it to? And then also we were looking at the ways in which the decisions that collectively we made in the months and years after 9/11, how those decisions relate to the world we find ourselves living in now, because there's so many policies that the Trump administration has now put in place that are built on the legal arguments and the policies put in place, you know, over the course of successive administrations after 9/11.
9: And Jamil, I'm wondering if you can talk especially about the policy that developed of extraordinary rendition, where effectively the government, in collusion with other governments around the world, kidnapped and disappeared people into black hole sites, and where that stands in terms of the legality as far as the Supreme Court is concerned.
5: Yeah, I mean, I think that policy, the extraordinary rendition policy, is sort of emblematic about our collective decision to surrender the values that we thought we were supposed to defend. The rendition policy was one of the policies that the Bush administration put in place in the years immediately after 9/11. You know, obviously we were we also saw the adoption of torture policies by the CIA and the military. The CIA was torturing prisoners in CIA black sites around the world. Eventually, those torture policies found their way into places like Abu Ghraib and Guantanamo. So this was a real departure, not just from U.S. law, but from the entire international human rights framework that the U.S. had a big hand in building after the Second World War. And, you know, one of the really, you know, when we talk about the departure from those important norms and principles after 9/11, we often focus on the Bush administration, the decision of the Bush administration to, you know, depart from those norms, the decision of the Obama administration to normalize some of those departures. But I actually think that the biggest failure was not in the executive branch. The biggest failure was in the courts, because, Juan, you were asking about, you know, what's the status of the what's the legal status of these policies? You know, almost without exception, the courts have refused to address the lawfulness of these policies. You know, all sorts of cases were brought against national security policies put in place after 9/11. Almost all of those cases brought by human rights victims or by human rights organizations were thrown out on grounds other than the merits. They were thrown out because the plaintiffs were found to lack standing. They were thrown out because the questions were found to be political questions that are relegated to the political branches to decide, or they were thrown out on immunity grounds. They're thrown out on all sorts of bases, but not on the merits. The courts just almost without exception refuse to address the merits, and it's a remarkable and I think really dispiriting thing that 25 years after 9/11, we have almost no law. Certainly from the Supreme Court, almost no law on the legality of these really controversial policies that, in some cases were introduced by the Bush administration and others, introduced by later administrations. It's a real failure on the part of the courts.
9: And what about the Department of Homeland Security? Most young people in the United States today don't realize that that was created after 9/11, and it's had such a big impact on law enforcement and other repression now across mm-hmm. the country.
5: Yeah, I mean, I think that we are seeing this in a lot of ways. We're seeing the institutions and the authorities that were put in place after 9/11 now being repurposed by the Trump administration. And, it's shocking, but not entirely a surprise, because from the beginning, it was easy to see that these institutions could very readily be repurposed to suppress domestic dissent, not just the Department of Homeland Security, but, all of the surveillance authorities that were put in place after 9/11, the material support laws, the Espionage Act, all of these things were initially justified, or their use was initially justified by reference to foreign threats. And now, increasingly, we're seeing the Trump administration use these things to suppress domestic dissent. Even in fact, the arrests and the detentions and the threatened deportations of student protesters, non-citizen student protesters, all of that is also built on authorities that the executive branch and the political branches put in place after 9/11.
0: I want to bring Azmat Khan into this conversation. You spent over 5 years researching the U.S. Air Wars, and as part of your reporting, you went to different bomb sites in Iraq and Syria and Afghanistan. It was a remarkable series for which you won the Pulitzer Prize. Among the pieces, The Human Toll of America's Air Wars. That's from 2021. I'm looking at a piece you wrote last year, Hegseth Cuts Pentagon Work on Preventing Civilian Harm. Follow the trajectory for us. What came out of your reporting, for example, under Austin, then the Secretary of Defense? What was put into place to more protect civilians, and what's happened today?
10: I would say if we go, and thank you for having me, if we go back 5 years, as we were drawing down from Afghanistan, there was a bit of a reckoning that seemed or appeared to be happening among the lessons learned from the Forever Wars. My own reporting, that first 5 years of it had just finished, and there was a really devastating civilian loss and a very apparent understanding that the U.S. government knew very little about how many civilians it was actually killing. My own reporting years earlier had shown that the U.S. government thought that its air war in Iraq and Syria, for example, during the war against ISIS, had killed maybe less than 1% of all of the strikes that they had done had resulted in civilian casualties. But the ground reporting that we had done systematically showed that the number was, in fact, 31 times higher. So the publication of that reporting, coupled with this broader investigation where I sued for the government's records about what it claimed had happened and went on the ground myself to go compare by speaking to people on the ground, doing these things the military had not done in their investigations and assessments, it was very clear that there was systematic civilian loss, that this was routine, that there were recurring problems that were happening again and again and were going unaddressed. And I will say that in that time period, that work landed in a way that led to, for example, Secretary Austin at the time overhauling civilian casualty policy, introducing a...
11: This is under Biden.
10: This is under the Biden administration. And, you know, I had my own doubts and concerns about, you know, whether that would be impactful, would they be investigating on the ground, these things that I think are necessary. But what we've seen under the Trump administration is a rolling back of all of those measures. Secretary Hegseth has cut that office. But I will say, regardless of administration...
11: And that office was called the Civilian Harm Mitigation and Response Office.
10: Yes. The Center for Excellence that they had created, as they dubbed it. And yeah, it has... many parts of it have been wound down. It is not entirely non-existent today, but that policy, you know, there was a very immediate effort by the Trump administration to hamper down, as soon as they came into office, as many parts of that as they could. But I will also say that we have seen over administrations, whether Democrat or Republican, not a great deal of focus on civilian harm. I mean, maybe this moment, that brief moment, was something different in the wake of the drawdown from Afghanistan. But over time, we've seen incredible civilian loss take place under both Democrat and Republican administrations.
11: And when looking at the piece you did, Hegseth cuts Pentagon work on preventing civilian harm, was almost exactly a year before the first day of the U.S.-Israeli strike on Iran. Mm-hmm. That first day was the strike on Manab in southern Iran, the primary school where so many girls and some boys and their teachers, over 170 people, were killed. To this day, the Pentagon has not released a report on this, and President Trump now calls it fake news.
10: That is true. And on that same day, I've also done reporting that showed that there was another missile that hit a different school, along with a sports recreation center, along with my colleagues and the visual investigations team at the New York Times, that showed one of these same this PrSM missile, they call it. They call it a precision strike missile, that these thousands of tungsten pellets killed 21 civilians, one of whom was just a toddler. So we've seen these patterns continue. And when I look at the causes, so for example, you bring up the girls' school in Manab, or you bring up some of these most latest strikes on a wedding convoy. When we start to examine what some of the early understandings of why they may have taken place, whether that's outdated intelligence, you know, there's a belief among some that the military had relied on outdated intelligence, thinking that this school was in fact a military installation. Or, for example, in this recent wedding convoy, there are early reports that suggest that they had mistaken it for something nearby. All of these causes are things that I regularly found in my reporting as leading causes for civilian casualties.
11: And by the way, J.D. Vance, who's now being talked about because he headlined the Trump Republican midterm convention, has said in the last weeks, you know, if we make a mistake, we admit it. When it came, for example, to the bombing of the wedding convoy. But why would you believe that if they haven't even investigated Manab, or have investigated and decided they will not release the results?
10: Yeah. You know, I did file a FOIA request for that investigation, and I've been in back and forth with CENTCOM over the results of it. And it's been, you know, an unpleasant experience, but my FOIA experience with CENTCOM and with the Defense Department has always been unpleasant. It's meant that I've often had to sue with Reporters Committee for Freedom of the Press, with attorneys at the Times. This is a regular occurrence. So yes, they're being far less transparent. But what I will say is that a lot of these causes that I'm seeing echo the causes I saw under repeated administrations. There are underlying issues that apparently that Office of Civilian Protection had not solved, or that the Defense Department maybe has fought in implementing maybe some of the lessons learned of that office or of others. But these are regular occurrences. They go unaddressed. And that human toll, these individual stories, it's so much more than just the numbers that we hear of, you know, how many people, how many civilians have been killed. These are families and loved ones. And that's important on a moral issue, but it's also important when we understand our place in the world and the effect that we have and what's enabled by what we do and also by what we fund. And I'm speaking specifically about weapon sales.
9: And Asmat, I'm wondering if you could talk about, you know, the shifting legal landscape after 9/11, the secrecy, the expanded surveillance and persecution under the Espionage Act and beyond, how that affected the ability of journalists, especially in the mainstream or commercial media, to properly report on wars and federal policies, and what the impact has been of independent media and whistleblowers going to organizations like WikiLeaks to bring out stuff that was not previously being had not previously been revealed.
10: If you go back to that climate after 9/11, Americans were shocked and devastated and heartbroken, and journalists were asking, how did this happen? What intelligence did we miss? How did the U.S. government fail? And their efforts were largely concentrated on answering these very important and fundamental questions. But we also saw newsrooms institute shifts. So they started making beats for covering national security. There was a real reworking of what kinds of things legacy media was covering. And, you know, in many ways, that's incredibly important. But it also meant that more and more journalists were dependent on the federal government for intelligence assessments, what they deemed incredibly important to understanding and answering those questions that felt so urgent at the time. And what you wound up having is, you know, a broad understanding that legacy news media in that time period was incredibly dependent on anonymous sources, sometimes unvetted intelligence, leaks to journalists that oftentimes came from an administration that was trying to lead the public to war. And later on, you would see these sort of mea culpas in major news organizations about what they had gotten wrong and why. I think the most famous is the lead up to the Iraq War. I think many people are familiar with the failures, the unvetted intelligence that made its way onto the very front pages of major newspapers. But I think it was also something deeper. I think we saw a fundamental shift take place in the presumption of guilt or innocence. I think that the label of terrorism or the designation that an individual was associated with a group, just the mere allegation itself would be so damning. And so we went from what would ordinarily be a presumption of innocence until somebody is proven guilty to what I found in my reporting was often a presumption of guilt unless you can prove yourself innocent. And the bar for proving yourself innocent was so much higher than the bar for intelligence used to lethally target and kill someone in the first place. And that gap was enormous. You know, you've had some of the guests from my own reporting on this show, a man named Bassem Razo, for example, whose homes were targeted in the middle of the night of his and his brother. And Bassem woke up one night to see the stars over Mosul, to find out that his wife, daughter, brother, and nephew were killed. You know, the roof of his house was gone. He's looking up. He learns his loved ones have been killed. He sets out on a quest for justice. And he has one of the most rigorous cases I've ever seen. And he's one of so many, like probably thousands at this point, civilians that I've spoken to and interviewed and whose stories that I've documented and told. But he had such a bulletproof case, and him proving his innocence to the U.S. government was so high and took so much labor. And yet, when I obtained the records about the intelligence used to target him, what I realized was that, you know, they provided lots of information about, well, we this may have happened, that may have happened, and what they said in this document was that actually we may have confused his home for something else next door or nearby, which, you know, I learned ISIS had previously occupied something down the street or down the block and had left weeks earlier. But when you looked at that intelligence, which was based on just a little bit of filming during the hottest hours of day and a lot of confirmation bias, what you saw was a real gap between what was used to lethally target somebody and then what it took to clear your name. And that flipping, I just give this as an example, that flipping of a presumption of guilt versus innocence, that has taken place across the board. And I think media organizations have been very resistant to examining the complexity at times when somebody has been accused of some association, And I think it's reflected more broadly in the public's attention, too. Just that climate after 9/11 was very effective in rewiring our thinking about who is guilty, who's innocent, and what presumptions there should be, and what the threshold of intelligence or assessment or evidence we need to see should be.
9: Jamil, we only have about 30 seconds, but the Trump administration is now extending these terror designations to all of these gangs in South America and Ecuador and Venezuela and other countries. Your assessment of that?
5: I think that the boat strikes are plainly unlawful. I think that they're murder. The ACLU has a great case that they brought against those strikes. They've also sued to get the memo that purportedly justifies the strikes. Hopefully the courts will be more aggressive here than they have been, over the past 25 years.
0: We have to leave it there, but this is something, of course, we'll continue to cover. Jamil Jaffer, director of the Knight First Amendment Institute, previously deputy legal director of the ACLU, and Asma Khan, director of the Simon and June Lee Center for Global Journalism at Columbia Journalism School. That does it for our show. I'm Amy Goodman with Juan Gonzalez.

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1: You're listening to the American Democracy Minute, keeping your government by and for the people. With more states poised to distribute mail-in ballots, all eyes are on the U.S. Supreme Court to rule on President Trump's USPS order for mail-in voting eligibility. September 10th, the High Court again blocked Missouri from using a gerrymandered 2025 map in November. In a 40-page submission September 9th, a coalition of pro-voter groups led by the League of Women Voters argued, quote, "Never before has USPS attempted to interfere with elections in this way, let alone a fast approaching election. And nothing in federal law authorizes USPS to refuse to deliver ballots," unquote. They also noted the sloppy and rushed state voter data portal to be used and the chaos its failures might create. In Missouri, we reported that Justice Kavanaugh denied an appeal by the Missouri Secretary of State to overturn a unanimous ruling by the Missouri Supreme Court. That ruling returned the state to 2022 congressional maps and put a redistricting referendum on the November ballot. But a conflicting ruling by a Missouri federal court said the fairer 2022 map would cause chaos since the 2025 map was used in the primary. But September 10th, the U.S. Supreme Court again blocked the 2025 map from being used in November. With time running short, we expect the ruling on the USPS mail-in voting plan very soon. Find more at AmericanDemocracyMinute.org. I'm Brian Beal.
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1: From across the nation and around the world, for Pacifica Headlines, I'm Jesse Lent. Video from Yemen's Iran-backed Houthi militia, in which they claim to be bombing government forces backed by Saudi Arabia within the country. Footage and reporting courtesy of Al Jazeera. The Yemeni government has blamed Houthis for an artillery attack that killed three children, while Saudi Arabia accused the Iran-backed group of continuing to strike the country's infrastructure. The allegations come as the Houthis promised to retaliate for what they said yesterday were 54 Saudi airstrikes in a 12-hour period. Pakistani officials warned on Tuesday that continued Houthi attacks could trigger the recently signed Mecca Joint Defense Agreement, a mutual security pact involving Saudi Arabia, Turkey, and Pakistan. According to the World Health Organization, the clashes have killed or wounded more than 1,000 people and displaced tens of thousands. On Wednesday, Yemen's government run Sabahnet Yemen news agency reported that at least three children, including a baby, were killed in Houthi shelling in the central Marib governorate. Six others were allegedly wounded in the attack, which Sabah said was the second of its kind in 48 hours, alleging the first assault killed two children and wounded 15 others. Houthi representatives have not commented on the alleged child casualties, but report that 40 airstrikes have been launched by Saudi Arabia in a new salvo following their attacks on oil facilities and civilian infrastructure deep inside the country. Yemeni woman Salama Saeed told Al Jazeera that the fighting between the Houthis and Yemen's military has upended her life, as she and her family were forced to flee their home with almost nothing.
2: It's all because of the Houthis. What can we do? They fired shells and bullets at us. We have nothing left, nothing on our backs, nor under our feet.
1: Yemeni military service member Ahmed Kaid described the difficulty of battling the Houthi forces to the news outlet.
3: The Houthi fighters attack in the hundreds, one formation after another. We wipe out the first, and another comes. They attack without thought. Their bodies fill the valley and the hills.
1: Reuters reports that Yemen's Iran-aligned Houthis edged closer today to gaining leverage over the Bab el-Mandeb Strait, one of the world's most important routes for commodity vessels, four Yemeni government military sources said, as fighting with Saudi-backed forces continues to escalate. The Houthis are nearing complete control of coastal cities that sit directly along the strait as they push to take over the whole Yemeni Red Sea coast, the sources said. An Israeli airstrike today killed four Palestinians from one family in the town of Beit Lahia in northern Gaza. The family, a man, his wife, and their two daughters, ages 12 and 8, were killed in their home in an attack just past midnight, according to a report from Al Jazeera. Their bodies were transferred to Al-Shifa Hospital, according to L'Agence France-Presse news agency. 6 months after authorities in Tunisia began arresting organizers of a pro-Palestinian flotilla, four activists remain in pretrial detention, with growing concern over the health of Wael Nawar, a Tunisian activist and member of the steering committee of the Global Samoud Flotilla, who has been on a hunger strike for more than 3 weeks. His lawyer, Bassem Trifi, who's president of the Tunisian League for Human Rights, told Al Jazeera on Tuesday that Nawar was entering his 24th day without food and described his condition as, quote, very serious. President Donald Trump promised to send every American adult $5,000 if Republicans retain control of the House and Senate in the midterm elections in an attempt to claw back the advantage, despite sagging poll numbers for the president as well as many Republicans on the ballot in November.
4: I will issue a dividend to every adult citizen in the United States of America for $5,000. So if the Republicans win, you win with us and you get $5,000. It will be called the Trump dividend.
1: According to the AP, the move would likely cost the government more than $1 trillion and require congressional approval, and would worsen the country's nearly $1.8 trillion annual budget deficit amidst concerns about inflation. Less than an hour after the president's announcement, Vice President J.D. Vance appeared to try to walk back Trump's proposal made at the Republicans' midterm convention in Dallas, Texas, suggesting that dividend payments would not go to the wealthy. Vance suggested it could be paid for by U.S. tariff revenues, though the suggested payment dwarfs what the U.S. has taken in through protectionist measures. The White House did not respond to a message from the AP seeking details. Those are the latest Pacifica headlines. For the Pacifica Network, I'm Jesse Lent.

0: that's more. 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
1: And First Lady Andrea, say hi to us, Andrea. God bless you. Heaven smile upon you. This is Pastor Webb and First Lady Webb. We're glad to be here with Rejoice. We're happy to just be alive and see this beautiful Minnesota weather. Summers is one of the best times of Minnesota. It's so beautiful. And we get all four seasons here. And we're just glad to see that. We get winter, spring, summer, and fall. And it's beautiful. And the weather, when the trees change, it's just so beautiful here. When you go up like the shore and stuff, is it? I don't think there's another place more beautiful than Minnesota in that time of year. But we're really grateful to be here, and I'm so glad to have First Lady Webb with us today. She's looking beautiful. I don't know what she wants today, but my God,
2: she makes a sandwich.
1: Okay, praise God. There's one machine down the street we can get some. Yeah. All right, go ahead and say something to us, First
2: Lady.
1: Well,
2: good morning, Radio Land. We're excited this morning about being on. Hopefully, the topic will intrigue you about, you know, maybe getting a spouse. So we're going to talk about this morning, what were you looking for before you got married in a spouse?
1: Mm-hmm. For a spouse.
2: For a spouse. Mm-hmm. Thank you. Mm-hmm. And we're glad that our manager is here this morning.
1: Yes, yeah. Yes,
2: but
1: yes.
2: He's getting ready to go out the room. No.
1: So glad to see him doing good. It's a blessing to see people do good.
2: Yeah, we appreciate this time. We'd be excited about radio. It's something that, you know, correlates us with being together and mm-hmm. talking, having fun.
1: Yes, yes.
2: We really
1: yes.
2: have fun on mm-hmm. this show. So I think I'm going to let you go first, Pastor. You look good yourself this morning. You woke up.
1: Oh, thank you. I feel good.
2: Did
1: and
2: you
1: that's
2: eat?
1: No, not this morning. I had a cup of coffee.
2: I thought you told me you ate.
1: Well, that was about in a nice snack.
2: Oh, okay. So we both have to eat. We both have to eat this morning.
1: Yes, yes. Well, ladies first, I would like to, you know, hear from your perspective, and any young ladies that are listening, I think it'd be good. We've been married 50 years, and
2: right.
1: I think that is kudos for that, because we never separated. It's nothing
2: no.
1: but God. We give God all the credit and all the glory first and foremost.
2: Yes.
1: And it's, I know the Bible says, a man that findeth a wife findeth a good thing. So we're the ones supposed to be looking, but you mm-hmm. still can have some expectations from a woman of what you would be looking for and what
2: That's
1: would be
2: true.
1: The standards that will qualify for them to, you put a ring on their finger and say, I would like to marry you. Would you have me as my wife? And, you know, we went through that. We got married really young, and just we raised our
2: he
1: children
2: really
1: together.
2: Said really young.
1: Yeah, because we're almost 70 now, so it's been a while. But the thing is that it made a difference. We was able to raise our kids, and our kids are our friends now, because they're grown now and they have their kids. We even got great-grandchildren.
2: That's right.
1: And it's been beautiful. Everything God promised us, we have received, and I'm so grateful for that. But come on, First Lady, just tell us some of the things so women can take some of these nuggets and apply them, because it worked for you. And
2: mm-hmm,
1: it just it's a blessing. I mean, you can go through 100 women you want, but just to have one woman that you love and cherish and work with God and get mm-hmm. to where you have to go, it's a pleasure and a joy. And you build a camaraderie. You get it's at the point now we can be thinking of something to say the same word at the same time.
2: That's true.
1: That's really
2: and then we say, you know, back in the day,
1: she just
2: you
1: cut
2: did
1: me
2: that
1: off, but that's okay.
2: With the children, and then we say, you owe me a pop.
1: Where you want it. Okay, go ahead.
2: So, yeah, that's so true. So, what I really wasn't looking for a husband, but at the time, a nice boyfriend. And so that turned into a great husband. And so one thing about it, we met in church, which is very, very good. And so I liked him. I thought he was very good looking, and which he still is. The older he gets, the better looking he gets.
1: All right.
2: Yeah, so I get a sandwich today, right?
1: Yeah.
2: But yeah, so, and he came from a good family. You know, he had good morals. And even when we went on our date, I said, wow. When we went on our date, you know, he opened the door. Shimmery? How you say
1: Shivery.
2: That? Shivery. Yeah, it still exists, or it should exist, ladies. And so he opened the door. He was nice. I mean, we really talked, and I thought, wow, I would like to marry him. But when we talked, I mean, we talked on the phone almost all night, and we just had a great, we was very compatible, and that was so important. We like to dress and not, you know, being high and mighty or nothing like that. But it's nothing wrong with dressing, looking nice. But he took it to another level for a man. He used to have his mother to make his clothes. And y'all all know out there, he can still dress.
1: Oh, Lord.
2: I mean, you know, put his stuff together really good. And so he was just so kind and nice, not combative. That's one thing you have to watch, too, when you're dating a man. If he, you know, grandmother used to say in a marriage, you shouldn't didn't and did, didn't and did. Didn't
1: and you did, you did.
2: And yeah, you did, you did. So, you know, he wasn't like that. He was very kind, very nice. And, you know, he's still that way. He hasn't changed. You know, he's a real man. If he don't want to do something, he's not going to do nothing. He's not no henpecked guy. I don't tell him, you better take the trash out today. You need to make up your bed. I don't think I will have a husband. But it's just a blessing in having him as a husband. Oh, and my God, he really took care of the children. Now, listen to me. I wanted 10 children.
1: God, see, help us.
2: I wanted 10 children, and so I have 4 grown, beautiful, and beautiful daughters, and 1 handsome son.
1: Yep, yep.
2: And so what made up our family is 9 grandchildren and 3 great-grandchildren, I would say.
1: So you got overly blessed.
2: I did. And so, I mean, he really takes care of our family. He loves our family. He spends time with our children, our grandchildren, our little great-grands. Oh, my God, they're just so cute. And so it's just a joy to have a husband as he is that, you know, and he takes, you know, he's a pastor, so he takes his job very serious. He doesn't make a difference in parishioners versus families. Whatever goes for the parishioners, it goes for us. But to get back as a husband, I'm so grateful that he is my husband. I don't think I could have picked I didn't pick him, but I don't think I would want another gentleman besides Pastor.
1: Well, at least she
2: Joe
1: ain't gonna
2: Webb.
1: Say it now on the radio.
2: Oh, no. No. I don't see, you know, another man that I would love because, I mean, he's just so unique and he's an explorer.
1: Thank you.
2: You know, he's an explorer. I got to tell you this story, and then I'll give it over to him.
1: Don't take your time.
2: You know,
1: time.
2: We was in Vegas, and he likes to go for rides. So we had a Prowler, a convertible. And in Vegas, you know, it's really narrow roads if you want to some areas and to look at the mountains. Where we were going on a date, and I thought, oh, yes, this is fun. But he got to this road, and it was so narrow. It was like, have you heard the term Never Never Land? It seemed like we didn't see anybody. We might have drove like 20 miles, and I start crying because I said, oh, no, what if something happens to us? Won't nobody know where we were? And he said, Andy, we're fine. For one, we had Jesus, and for another, I'm not going to tell you what we had. But we were fine.
1: I was licensed, let's put it like that.
2: Yeah, but, you know, he's just an explorer. He did turn around, but some of the things, it's just, he's just really kind. I mean, we're compatible in eating. We like to shop. We like to praise God, you know, and he's really dedicated in ministry.
1: Well, can I add to with that trip that was going down the road? We had a bucket of chicken, had us our little, with them Slurpees, whatever,
2: Slurpees.
1: And had music going. I think we was listening to some jazz music. I just couldn't, you know,
2: yeah,
1: chilling.
2: You were.
1: Just chilling. And she said, looking all scared, turning red in the face.
2: Turn I
1: said,
2: red, but
1: well,
2: I mean.
1: you was turning. I said, wait, what you scared of? No, look, this look like they bury people out here. I said, well, we in the car, we can get away. Oh, please turn around. I don't want to go no further. I said, you with me? Come on, where God's with us. Oh, please, I don't want to go no further because wasn't nothing but desert and road.
2: Desert and road.
1: And I was just chilling like it was in a movie. over here. So
2: yeah.
1: I had to turn around and come back.
3: How much gas did you have?
1: Oh, it was full. It was full. It was on full.
2: Yeah, it was on full. Yeah. And then that prowler, too. Oh, yeah. My God. The weather was just perfect.
1: Yeah.
2: Like today, maybe. It was perfect, you know, but.
1: See, he likes to go to places like malls and where shops and stuff are. Let's pick up and look at the different rocks and the sand.
2: Well,
1: and
2: we did do that.
1: Yeah, but when we got back closer, I'd never seen that part of her before in life, but it was amazing. But we still had a good time and stuff. Go ahead, you finish.
2: Yeah. So, you know, and doing that, like being adventurous. So, mm-hmm. In other words, he likes
1: explore,
2: to be adventurous, explore. The other day, I got in the car from getting my nails done, and I thought he was going in an alley. Guess where he ended up? At a wig store. I never seen this wig store in Minnesota in my life.
1: I thought you like it, yeah.
2: So, you know, I mean, I'm just so grateful for him, first of all, being a man of God, a real man of God. He takes
1: glory.
2: Very good care of me, and I don't take that lightly, because some men don't do maybe the things. I hear things in marriages that men just don't do, and I appreciate him, you know, of taking good care of me, and I give God glory, honor, and praise, because it's the help of the Lord that probably makes him do that, to show him how to treat a wife. And, you know, I just really love treating him as a husband as well. I don't let him eat out of a paper plate.
1: Mm-hmm, no.
2: We have them, but if he does, that's his thing.
1: Mm-hmm.
2: But, you know, I call him my king.
1: All right.
2: So, you know, and I treat him like a king. So,
1: all right, thank
2: and
1: you.
2: Then another thing, he's very clean. He's a clean man. He can run around. He can, what you call that?
1: Run a circle around.
2: Run a circle probably around me cleaning. I like to clean too, but he knows how to clean. And, you know, that's a blessing too. The cooking, he likes to cook exotic.
1: Yeah.
2: But, you know, you know, he likes to cook exotic, but he don't have to cook though.
1: No, yeah. But it's when I want to. It's a treat if I do.
2: Yeah, it's a very good treat if he does.
1: Well, that's really beautiful, Andrea. You're a beautiful lady, and I just my mom and dad took time to see a man. To be a man, you got to see a man. And my dad was a hard worker, and I really was impressed. He was my hero. And I said, my goodness, he works jobs. He gets mom whatever she wants. He would put a new car in the driveway every year. I don't know how he did it, but it was, man, some of the nice Chryslers when they had Imperials and all that kind of stuff. He didn't want to switch to Lincoln, but when they stopped making Imperials, he went to Lincoln. But, oh, my God, I was just really impressed with how he took care of mom. We'd take her on trips. We'd take family trips and all them kind of things. I said, I want a family like that and stuff. But when I was looking for a lady, I was looking for how her hygiene was. I didn't want a lady, when I took her out to eat, I didn't want her, you know, food coming down the side of her mouth. And, you know, I didn't mind her eating. I just wanted her to be herself. Like, oh, I just want a few hors d'oeuvres. Be yourself. I want to see who you really are.
2: Yes.
1: You know, if you want to eat a whole steak, some chicken, whatever, get what you want.
2: That's
1: because
2: right.
1: I was going to pay for it, whatever. But just, you know, be for real and stuff. And she kind of tiptoed on that one. She didn't want to do too much. Because I didn't know she could eat as much as she could until after we got married. Praise God. She fooled me on that one, but she is always welcome.
2: My mother taught me to be modest.
1: Yeah, that's good. That's good.
2: So that was a mother thing that she said, just be modest. Make sure you put your napkin in your lap.
1: You had etiquette. You know,
2: yeah, etiquette. That's right.
1: And I was really touched by that. And then she would always smell nice, have her hair fixed up really nice. She reminded me of Diana Ross in Lady Sings the Blues. That really inspired me when I was young. That came out in 73. And we got married in 76.
2: Six.
1: So, yeah, so it kind of reminded me of that and stuff. So I was really impressed with, you know, how she would ditch school and come over to see me when we was going together. Yeah, remember that?
2: Yes.
1: We wasn't saved then and stuff. And just, she had my back just, and I didn't know she could cook. And one thing really impressed me is that my mom had a restaurant. She would make these sweet potato pies. It was called Fanny Kitchen. It was down on Laurel and Eaglehart. And had a restaurant called Fanny Kitchen. And these sweet potato pies, people come from out of town to get these pies. And when we got married, I didn't know. I didn't know if it was one of her pies or not, but I ate a piece of pie that she cooked. And I called my mom. I said, Mom, I think Andy got you. I said, what you talking about? Her sweet potato pie, I think it's better than yours. I mean, I'm melting in my mouth. She can really cook. My mom never told me she called anything. She called and asked what the recipe was and got that. I was bragging on her, and she was interested enough to find out what I liked and what was interesting, knowing I liked that sweet potato pie. That really impressed me. And, you know, I always had work ethics. I just,
2: you know,
1: I always wanted a job. When I was unemployed, I would put the applications in. It ain't like now you just get on the computer and,
2: no.
1: You know, like, you got to go personally put these applications in. We at least put 25 applications in a day.
2: Yeah, it was fun. Remember?
1: Yeah, it was fun.
2: When you was looking for a job and I packed the kids in the car, we packed lunches.
1: Yeah.
2: Because we couldn't afford to stop and have lunch or whatever.
1: Yeah, right.
2: And we was with him. But
1: yeah.
2: My children were with him as well, but we had a packed lunch.
1: Yeah, and I'm thinking, how am I going to feed these kids? These wife and kids and stuff. But we just, God really blessed us and stuff. And just, I would look for how her mannerism is that, you know, we've had disagreements, but it wasn't like arguing and fussing and slamming doors, this and other. I said, okay, you know, we can agree to disagree.
2: That's right.
1: And we've always had that, you know, we've had fun wrestling and, you know, playing tic-tac-toe. I mean, it's been fun. It has not been a boring moment all these 50 years and stuff, because she's a comedian if you let her go. And stuff, and she will Joan on you in a minute. So you got to keep your guard up and be able to

0: Another thing is that she kept the house clean. I love that, praise God. She would sometimes, okay, it's time that sheet to get changed. I said, can I just finish this nap? Can I get to sleeping now? You know, yeah. So just but would like to be clean and, you know, put pine on. But my mom told me, she said, you might get married one day. She told all her sons this. She said, and if your wife gets sick, you're going to need to know how to take care of your family. Mm-hmm. He said, learn how to wash, learn how to press and clean clothes, learn how to clean, learn how to cook, all these kind of things and stuff. And I, she would take
1: us. Is good.
0: Yeah, she would take us in there, and if we didn't do it right, we get slapped upside the head.
1: Really?
0: Oh, no, Fannie Webb did not play with you. And I'm so grateful because I learned and, something that, you know, sometimes she's getting dressed with you presses, and I don't mind because, you know, I learned how to do it.
1: Oh,
0: do
1: you
0: it right.
1: Sure you don't mind? What?
0: Well, yeah, if I did not tell you, I wouldn't. You know? But it's just these are things that I look for having a wife, and then how to take care of your children. I really was impressed. I didn't want nobody, my kids coming out with the hair all over their head and, you know, not half dressed, whatever and stuff. She made sure even their knees had Vaseline on it so they wouldn't be ashy looking, and just made sure that even their lips would have some Vaseline on so they wouldn't be dry mouthed, and make sure they brushed their teeth. All them etiquettes that it takes parents, it takes parents together, and that's why I try as a father, be a father figure to other young men and try to teach them things. And just, I even have a class where I teach them how to tie a tie, how to shine their shoes, and how where to put your colognes on, and how to groom your hair, just how to keep yourself well groomed and stuff, and how you go looking for a job, all these classes. And she teaches, you know, how nutrition and how to take care of yourself. And I mean, it's just been a blessing, and I just give God glory and honor and praise for how he has allowed this. And when you're looking for a wife, just, I would say, make sure that she has a godly perspective, and she loves God, because if she loves God, she'll know how to love you, and she'll pray and ask God how to take them footsteps to please her husband. And then, because if you say, if one says I'm an atheist and one say, you know, I'm a Christian, you're going to kind of bump heads a little bit. So you don't be unequally yoked. It really makes a difference when you're equally yoked, because you have same perspective and you can pray together. That's one thing we really cherish, is praying together. We pray before every meal. Just, and the thing is, having God in your life is, I give him all the glory and all the praise. Not that I'm such a good husband, or she is a great wife, but the thing is that I give God the glory for that, because you put him first. He'll order your steps and help you get where you got to go. And then, you know, to learn how, you know, when you are starting getting blessed, don't feel uppity or feel you're better than people. Stay humble. Be a humble perspective, because listen, you can be up and come down within a week. And be looking up at the person that you're looking down at. So always, you know, try to have a perspective that you look at how God's blessed you, and you're not better than nobody.
1: Just how you got it, it can be taken away.
0: Yeah, just like you receive, it can be taken. And then you have seasons, you know. Yeah. We've had seasons where we had to be in the line to get some cheese, government cheese. But I don't care what anybody say. That government cheese, some of the best cheese you can't get in the store that good, because it makes grilled cheeseburgers like you've never had before. Grilled,
1: and we were homeless, you know, when we got back here.
0: Yeah, we got home. Yeah.
1: So, you know, we have experience. We're in our season time, but, you know, you go through things, and that's when you know that you know, love each other, of the statement, for rich or for poor, sickness and in health. And so when I got COVID, oh my God, he had to take care of me. I never knew in my life that I would have been that sick. And we had like 14 steps when we lived in Vegas, or stairs, whatever you want to call them. And he was sliding down the stairs.
0: Because I had it too.
1: Because I was going to say that. He had it too. But I mean, he took very good care of me. I mean, I was sick. It was a bad sickness. I don't want to expose it on the radio, but it was very sick.
0: Yeah, see, I've never seen her that sick before.
1: You know,
0: in my life.
1: And as we're talking about this, we want you to come and share with us at Free At Last Church of God in Christ.
0: All right.
1: So we are located at 1904 4th Avenue South. Once again, 1904 4th Avenue South. Guess what time it is? At 2 o'clock. What are you doing at 2 o'clock on Sunday? You know, probably just getting up. So come and enjoy God with us. There's a seat waiting for you. Yes, it is. It's many seats. It's waiting for you. And so we would love

0: love for you to come also. We do have Bible study on Thursday night, but we are on Zoom. We haven't exposed it yet to, you know, everyone, but we will get to that. But Sundays are phenomenal. And this Sunday, guess what? It's Grandparents Day.
1: Oh, yes.
0: Day.
1: Happy Grandparents Day.
0: And we have
1: Day.
0: A great Coming. Program. One of my daughters is over that. She's doing a great program for grandparents. So if you have a grandmother that she hasn't been to church in a while, let her come to Free at Last.
1: Yes, her grandfather.
0: And I'm sure she probably will get a gift.
1: Mm-hmm.
0: So come to Free at Last. And
1: oh,
0: we
1: now
0: will
1: you
0: really,
1: didn't open that.
0: I know.
1: What if 400 people there for a gift? Where my
0: right.
1: gift at?
0: So
1: you go to First Lady. Look at me.
0: Yes. So nevertheless, of talking about, you know, getting a husband, it's just so encouraging to have a great husband that I have. And then, you know, he's a people's person. He's funny. You know, he's comical. He's not doom gloom. Mm-hmm. I don't know if I could deal with that, you know, but, you know, and that means that he just don't, he's being an introvert.
1: Yeah.
0: But, you know,
1: explain it. What is introvert and extrovert? What one is
0: introvert
1: it?
0: Introvert is like you're more like quiet, right? Would you say, Phil? Mm-hmm. Quiet, more solemn. Mm-hmm. Extrovert is like you're more like
1: more outgoing.
0: Like yeah, you. Extrovert. You think he is?
2: Oh yeah.
0: Okay, good. So
1: okay.
0: Yeah, so
1: he's extrovert. Is like, okay.
0: Yeah, you're more outgoing.
1: Okay.
0: And
1: okay.
0: you talk. You don't sit there and look at people and just stare like a mummy.
1: Yeah.
0: So what am I?
1: All of them.
0: No.
1: You're extrovert all
0: yeah,
1: the way.
0: Yeah, I know. I love
1: if
0: people.
1: If you're going on a trip and have to sit next to First Lady, you're gonna see pictures of us from 20 years ago.
0: Explain. I love people.
1: What, yeah, she loves people. Well, she is a teacher. She taught nutrition and stuff, and she loved seniors. She loved talking to people, and just I love that. And you know, you need that in ministry, and it's been a blessing and stuff.
0: Yeah.
1: But I'm just saying, don't just jump into a marriage because she looks good.
0: That's right.
1: There
0: Ooh,
1: should
0: that's
1: be some qualities.
0: Yeah.
1: It's more than how you look. It's more the character, and just, you know, see how her mother is, how you. My dad said, check out her mom and see how her mom acts.
0: And how they live.
1: And how they live. Just go, you know, make a surprise visit. Just see how they respond to you. And they gave me some nuggets you can pass on to other people, young men and stuff. So a lot of young men are scared. I don't want to get married because it seems like it shuts your life down. But the thing is that going through all these women to try to find that perfect one, pray, ask God to give you a wife. God, the Bible said, a man that findeth a wife findeth a good thing. Mm-hmm. And when you find the right one, you're going to know within your heart and in your spirit. And the thing is, you know, sometimes you have to go through things and it didn't work in that one. Don't give up. Say, God, you send me what I need to praise you and somebody to help us grow spiritually together.
0: Right.
1: And in that, with the family and stuff, even my great-grandkid, we love it, praise God.
0: Yes, we do.
1: To just see that. And just so we have to have energy even to deal with them, praise God, because they have so much energy. Go ahead.
0: Right. We have just a few minutes. I want to say this really quickly of how we got married. No, I didn't have a big wedding, but one night we were coming from a musical, and I think I wanted to kiss him or something, and we were saved, and he said, oh, no, we don't do that. Let's go get married. So we went to...
1: There's a little more than that, but I'm going to leave it.
0: It's such
1: I said, I ain't going to do that if
0: but
1: I'm going
0: to
1: be saved.
0: We went to go get married. We eloped, and when we eloped, oh, my God, it's a good story. Next time, maybe when we come on, we have to start with that. But when we elope, I want to tell this part. You know, a pastor is a little bit hyper. So we eloped. We was driving back to Minnesota. We was in North Dakota. We was driving back. He was so... I don't know what happened to him, but we went into a ditch.
1: I said, guess did I really do this?
0: into a ditch.
1: Well, you're only 19. Are you doing this?
0: Yes, but we eloped. We didn't tell our, I only had a mother, but he didn't tell his parents, but his mother knew. She said that God showed him that we went to her, that we went to elope. But I mean, for 50 years, you know, we've had our ups and downs, but we never have separated. Only separation is that when I snore, we have to have two bedrooms. I
1: like
0: had
1: a
0: to
1: diesel
0: go,
1: truck.
0: I
1: oh
0: have to go
1: God.
0: In another bedroom.
1: I won't be able to sleep.
0: Yeah, or else he won't get sleep. So I feel sorry for him. It's like, you could sleep.
1: No, not really with can't. That.
0: You want some more words to say before we get off?
1: Y'all pray for her snoring.
0: Yeah, we snore. But this has been really fun.
1: Yeah.
0: Radio Land, I think you can go back and listen to it, 98.4 FM. 94.1 FM WFNU. You can go back and listen. And it's called Rejoice.
1: Mm-hmm.
0: Our topic is Rejoice. And so you can hit that button and you can go back.
1: And I just want to say, so glad Phil. He looks refreshed. He looked like he enjoyed himself. He went on a nice vacation. Yeah. And I'm so happy for him because he looked renewed. It makes me want to take a vacation now.
0: But we have to drive, I think. Because you
1: know. No, I can't drive to Mexico. God bless you and heaven smile upon you. Until we see you again, you all lift your head up. This is Rejoice, and we're so grateful to God to be here. Be blessed.
0: Rejoice.
1: All right.

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1: The Public News Service Daily Newscast, September the 11th, 2026. I'm Mike Clifford. It was the second time in a row in just 1 week the U.S. Supreme Court Thursday temporarily blocked Missouri from using a newly drawn congressional map for November's midterm elections that favors Republicans. The Washington Post notes the pause will remain in place while a legal fight over the map works its way through the courts. The justices did not give their reasoning for blocking the new map. There was also no noted dissents. The decision means that for the time being, Missouri will revert to using a map that will give Democrats a good shot at holding two of the state's 8 congressional seats in November's elections. And this Friday marks the 25th anniversary of one of the darkest days in U.S. history, the September 11th, 2011 terrorist airplane attacks on the Twin Towers in New York City and the attempt to destroy the Pentagon in Washington, D.C.
2: In downtown Indianapolis, a memorial containing two 11,000-pound beams from the Twin Towers is dedicated to those killed on that day. As America mourns the more than 3,000 lives lost, veterans' rights attorney and disabled Air Force veteran Benjamin Krause says Americans should not forget that day. He calls it a reminder that the country needs to be on guard against foreign and domestic enemies at all times.
3: When we fail to remember the sacrifices that our forefathers paid to get us to where we're at, we start to slip and our society goes to sleep and doesn't have the systems in place that are necessary to make sure we maintain our greatness on a world stage.
2: He notes that another domestic terrorist attempt has not occurred since 9/11, arguing for the effectiveness of policies that have been implemented since that day. I'm Terry D. reporting.
1: And this month, North Carolina's state Supreme Court will hold oral arguments on a variety of cases. Advocacy groups and organizations are calling on the public to take note of how court decisions impact their daily lives.
4: More oral arguments will take place September 15th, 16th, and 17th, as the court has transformed into a front line for partisan fights in the state. Civil advocacy groups are calling attention to past and present decisions as a reason to learn more and get involved in state Supreme Court elections. Melissa Price Crum with North Carolina for the People says cases are not abstract legal ideas, but decisions that impact the lives of everyday people.
5: They become, you know, a parent like me wondering whether my child is going to get the education the Constitution says it has the right to receive. It's about whether do my kids have clean drinking water. And there's cases going in front of the courts right now that have to do with everyday issues that people worry about.
4: Republicans currently hold a 5-2 advantage on the North Carolina Supreme Court. In recent decisions, they've ruled against matters of equal funding for education and voting rights. I'm Simone Perez.
1: Incumbent Democratic Justice Anita Earls is running for re-election against Republican Sarah Stevens. Supreme Court elections are held along with the federal and state elections on November 3rd. This is Public News Service. The federal government has now officially returned 1,600 acres of land to the Winnebago tribe in Nebraska that was condemned by the U.S. Army Corps of Engineers more than 50 years ago. The area was supposed to be turned into a recreational water park, but will now be left in its natural state and governed by the tribe.
6: The Winnebago Treaty of 1865 created a reservation for the tribe, but 54 years ago, the U.S. Army Corps of Engineers used eminent domain to condemn the land. It stayed that way until the Biden administration signed the Winnebago Land Transfer Act in 2024. The tribe recently celebrated the land's official return. Winnebago Tribe of Nebraska Vice Chair Ben DeCoris says the land is important to the sovereignty of Native people.
7: It's upholding the treaty right, the Treaty of 1865, which we stand on, which gave us the land to thrive, raise our children, live with our grandparents, live amongst ourselves.
6: DeCoris says the land in the northeast corner of the state is used for hunting and fishing and will stay in its natural state. I'm Mark Moran.
1: And some Hawaii seniors may be missing out on a health plan that could cut medical costs and add extra benefits.
8: Dual special needs plans, or DSNPs, combine Medicare and Medicaid coverage and can include hearing, dental, vision, and transportation help. With Grandparents Day weekend approaching, UnitedHealthcare Medicaid expert Marion Cabanillas says families should check whether their loved ones qualify.
9: Many times grandparents end up being the support system for their families. We want to make sure that grandparents and caregivers are aware they may qualify for a DSNP plan.
8: According to the U.S. Census Bureau, 7% of grandparents in Hawaii live in the same home as their grandchildren across all races combined, compared with 12% for Native Hawaiian grandparents. A little over 8,600 Hawaiian grandparents are primary caregivers. I'm Mark Richardson.
1: Finally, Texas college football fans will need to make a plan to stay cool if they're planning to see the Longhorns take on the Buckeyes this weekend. Heat index values expected to be in the triple digits in the Austin area on Saturday.
10: That kind of heat is now lingering into October and early November, according to Shell Winkley, chief meteorologist for Climate Central. There are signs that a cool and crisp tailgating season may soon be a thing of the past.
11: We can use science to understand that there is a fingerprint of climate change, meaning that our early season football matches are getting hotter, and that is something that is becoming more likely as our planet continues to warm.
10: A new analysis from the federal agency NOAA finds that this year the U.S. recorded its hottest August and hottest meteorological summer since record keeping began in 1895. This is Nadia Romlagan for Texas News Service.
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Welcome to the Midday Escape. I'm your host, Philip Gracia, and it's been a while since I've been here. Been out of the country the last week, and I'm so happy to be back and bring you a new Spotlight Artist of the Week. Well, actually, instead of Artist of the Week, I'm going to do a theme of Afrobeats and African music. And the Spotlight Artists are Tyla and Thames. And you'll get to hear some stuff from them coming up a little bit later in the show. But that first song is Did a Number from Sweta. And I'm bringing you a smooth mix of R&B and soul music to reset your day and get your weekend started. So without further delay, let's go to Sinead Harnett with Love You, Lucky Day and Leon Thomas Fly You Out, and Say You Love Me from Jordan Simone. 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

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This week, The Midday Escape is shining the spotlight on African music with Tyla and Tems. Two young ladies, a little bit different from the other. Tyla is from South Africa. Tems is from Nigeria. They have different sounds of musical influences, but both are part of the incredible global growth of African music. We're going to start it off with Tyla and Chanel, and then we're going to follow it up with Tems with What You Need. This is The Midday Escape. Enjoy yourself.

I Know What You Need, The Midday Escape. That was Tyla and Tims, two different voices showing how wide African music has become. A little bit of fast pace, some slow pace, but we're going to slide back into the smooth R&B of the Midday Escape. Always On My Mind, it's a cover from Jawan and Sis. 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

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The next set we've got is Spend the Night with Miles Lane. Only Human from Century, and then Marcus Houston with Always and Forever. Ladies and gentlemen, this is the Midday Escape. Keep it going. We've got Spend the Night. Here we go.

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0: whole lot of romance and a whole lot of soul in that set. You're listening to The Midday Escape right here on WFNU. And we've got one set left. But before we go, I just want to say it's been 25 years since the Twin Towers fell. And there's people out there who have been affected for long-term mental and physical health. Let's pray for them. All right, the next two songs we've got is Touch on Me from October London and I Need You from Kalani featuring Brandy. Today's show was a spotlight on African music, Tyler and Thames. I'm Philip Gracia. Thank you for spending part of your day with me and we'll be back again next week. Take care, everybody.
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2: I discovered the towers did not burn up, nor did they crash down. They turned into powder in midair.
3: It's scary to have this helicopter hovering around.
4: You walk up to them and confront them. They can't stand that.
5: Welcome to another news. I'm Jeff Brady. Media coverage of the September 11, 2001 attacks set a precedent in how lies, deception, propaganda, and willful blindness failed to cover up the largest false flag in world history. We were all subjected to groupthink, a biased data collection, and diversions from a reality that at the time few people were able to truly see. For example, it took 6 years for experienced engineers to break through the programming and physically time the collapse of World Trade Center Building 7 with a stopwatch. Consider the power of media programming in that it took years for intelligent, self-reliant people to see that they were tricked into trusting the voices who recklessly deceive at a time of peril. I think it's starting to slowly change, but society continues to place its trust in the same media that's okay with deliberately obfuscating the truth about, among other things, how the towers turned to powder in midair, a powder that kept breaking down to smaller parts to the size of DNA that, when inhaled, enters directly to the bloodstream. On this show, we've consistently covered the work and research of Dr. Judy Wood for a variety of reasons. They include her years of research and subsequent publishing of the book, Where Did the Towers Go? Evidence of Directed Free Energy Technology on 9/11. It's a 500-page book that brings irrefutable scientific evidence showing that the World Trade Center towers came apart in the air. Another reason was to discuss the Ketam case with Dr. Wood's attorney, Jerry Lephart, and Andrew Johnson with CheckTheEvidence.com. And another reason is how dangerous it is to be a scientist who isn't afraid to speak truth and discuss related topics such as zero-point energy system solutions. We live in a country run by elements within its government that have conspired to obstruct and distract from the scientific evidence compiled by Dr. Judy Wood showing how two 110-story buildings were disintegrated by directed energy. As you'll hear in this next hour, it's likely those contractors who manufacture and wield directed energy weapons didn't count on Dr. Judy Wood to follow scientific evidence that led her right to their doorstep. Voices include past guests Dr. Judy Wood, Andrew Johnson, Dr. Wood's attorney Jerry Lephart, Professor Eric Larson, and WBAI listeners. Let's have a listen.
2: Well, for me, I grew up without a television. I grew up observing things a lot, and one of my peculiarities is that when my eyes and ears don't agree, I just shut off my ears.
6: Science fraud in the classical sense, that you phrase the question so that you do not have to answer that which you are charged with answering.
2: And as I started looking into this, I discovered the towers did not burn up, nor did they crash down. They turned into powder in midair. How do I know that? Well, if it crashed down, you'd have a pile of debris remaining. A huge pile of debris. Two 110-story buildings. That didn't happen. If it crashed down, you'd have a seismic signal that would show that. That didn't happen.
7: And Dr. Judy Wood, however, she doesn't go beyond the fact of her proof. Her proof is that the 9/11 made use of directed free energy technology. And she asks, are we going to use it or are we going to be destroyed? So the significance is enormous. It's a moment of a change, of not just historical change, but of earth change. It's one of the moments when the human race has a possible chance, has a real chance, of saving itself from itself, and it also has the opportunity not to do so.
2: The biggest thing I began with was the timing issue. If you imagine 9 out of every 10 floors is totally gone, so we're overestimating the damage. You just have 1 out of every 10 floors, and then you go to, you know, collapse these, that one, the top floor gets, you know, 10 floors of picking up speed, and then as we saw, it just turns to dust, goes splat. And then let's say that there is enough energy to start the next one moving. There isn't, but let's, you know, assume there is.
5: Okay.
2: And you do this kind of leapfrog thing, and you find out that would take 30 seconds. And if it went floor by floor, it's just the timing alone, it would take 100 seconds. And I actually presented this at an engineering conference in 2006. The folks in the audience at the end, you know, someone stood up, and these are engineers, stood up, pulled out his pocket watch and said, "Run that video again, I want to time it." Somebody on the other side of the room said, "Okay, so it's not 10 seconds, it's 10.2 seconds, or it's 11.1 seconds. That's a long way away from 100 seconds. The guy with the stopwatch got a sad look on his face, and jaw kind of dropped, and he goes, "You're right." And reluctantly put his pocket watch away and realized something here was wrong with the story.
5: Dr. Wood, I want to ask you about that specifically. What is it? Here we have engineers that had to get a watch and time it with the film. And this is 2006, 5 years later. Why does it take 5 years for this level of observation to occur?
2: Oh, and they wouldn't have seen it if I hadn't presented this at the conference.
5: They were really not paying attention, even at back in 2006, to the timing of it. It would have been 100 seconds.
1: Right. I mean, this is something which really switched me on initially, was when I saw the timing explained in another video, and the free fall issue is, or shouldn't really call it free fall, but the time of destruction, which you can sort of loosely describe as free fall. That's what alerted me to the problem. And so many people, I have another friend, for example, who I reference when I tell these stories. He teaches chemistry at a high school, as you would call it, say we call it a secondary school, and he would not look. I'd known this chap for 30 years, you know, and he would not look at it. I tried to have a conversation.
2: You know, on that day when I was in the faculty conference room watching the replays over and over again on the big screen TV in there, and looking around the room like, doesn't anyone else see what I'm seeing? And folks were so mesmerized and pulled in by whatever was going on. And I, for some reason, wasn't pulled in by it. Not used to, you know, watching television. You know, there's some kind of difference going on there. But I felt very, very alone. So I saw a building coming apart, unraveling like a sweater. And these people didn't see it. Well, is something wrong with me, you know? Or is it with them? Or what's the difference? And I went up to my office and started making calculations. And I kept looking for what the difference was. And, you know, I couldn't find it. But unlike most people, I don't agree with the bandwagon because it's the majority. I have to know the reason.
5: Problem solving, groupthink, and then the implications.
2: Any one of those things will prevent the person from seeing what's before them. But let's focus on the problem solving. So if any of these three things that really cause people to not see what's being shown on TV and say, what? You know, okay, with the problem solving skills, let's start out. If I tell you the answer is 27, am I right or wrong?
5: No one would know.
2: Right, because you need to know what the problem is I'm solving. If I tell you the answer is 27, the answer to what? You have to understand what the problem is that I'm solving in order to understand if it's a right or wrong answer. So if you just give someone the answer, and people in our culture, maybe it's partly human nature, tend to start with the answer and work backwards, and they cherry pick the data that'll feed the right answer. When it comes to 9/11, it becomes very important to first define the problem, getting the steps in the right order, and it's all about the order. And I'll give another analogy. If someone tells you the numbers 4, 5, and 3, well, if you add 4 and 5 and multiply them by 3, or if you add 4 to the multiplication of 5 and 3, you get different answers. It's the order of those steps that becomes important. Okay, and with 9/11, the typical thing people start out with is a theory, and then they go looking for the data to support it. So if you say, let's say, it's with the various theories, it's fire or it's thermite or it's, you know, dynamite or nukes or mini nukes or, you know, one of those, then they go collect the data that supports whatever their theory is.
8: Once upon a time, there were two towers, and they went away. That material there is all that was left of that building. That's building 3. A lot of people overlooked that building. And this is the remains of tower 2, about the lobby size down there. To remind you of how big of a mass was there, and then it is gone. This picture was taken on 9/11. Where is all the debris? But everybody wants to know who did it. They just have to know who did it. And so they jump to conclusions. Ah, but the planes did it. No, it was bombs in the building. No, it was thermite. And pretty soon there's just answers all over the place of what they think it could be. Spray on thermite, fourth generation, mini nukes. Just throwing out answers. You can't really find the answer that way. Because if you had a dead body you came upon, how did it die? Well, we found a smoking gun. Now we know it had to be the gun that did it. But then it turns out you found the dead body underneath the garage door. A garage door must have done it. Wait a minute, maybe it was poisoned. So guessing the answer with just a few details is not a good way to go. I don't know if many of you heard about this case that really was just oversaturated in our media. This case of Casey Anthony, a mother accused of killing her child, and then was found not guilty because, and everyone was shocked, not everyone, but the people who were following the story were shocked. But the next day, Jennifer Ford, one of the jurors, spoke to the media saying they did not know how the child died. How can you convict somebody of a crime if you don't know what crime they even committed? The jury did not know what happened. So finding out what happened is the most important thing. Then you can determine how it happened, who was involved, why they did it. But what we're going to concentrate on, because it's the most important thing, is what happened. The main thing of what happened, the towers didn't burn up, nor did they slam to the ground. They turned into dust in midair. How do we know that? Wait, does that look like a collapse to you? We were told it was a collapse. We were basically brainwashed into reacting to this picture like flashcards. Memorize the word collapse when you see this. But that's not a collapse. If they had hit the ground, if they had slammed into the ground, there would be over 1 million tons of debris piled up on the ground. But that didn't happen. If they had slammed to the ground, Manhattan would have been flooded because the bathtub which holds out the Hudson River, would have been ruptured. We'll talk about the bathtub a little bit more. That didn't happen. And if they'd slammed to the ground, the seismic readings would have recorded two 500,000-ton buildings slamming to the ground, plus a 230,000-ton building slamming to the ground. And that didn't happen. So we first are going to determine what happened by looking at these three main areas. And then there's a whole host of other areas we'll look at as well. So here we have what was left after the towers went away. Only buildings with a WTC prefix were destroyed that day. Really, hardly anything else was even scratched. A few damaging things here and there, but nothing catastrophic that couldn't be repaired. That's all that was left of the North Tower. North Wall, the South Wall, and a little bit of Stairwell B. Now, the towers were steel structures with aluminum cladding on the outside. Well, you see a few pieces of aluminum cladding laying around. Yeah, you get a steel piece there. But right in front of the front door, why don't you have piles of steel structure? And there's this ambulance in pretty much pristine condition. Maybe the door got done a little bit. But I don't see any big piece of steel clobbering the top of it. And we know the park ambulance is at ground level, not up in space. So that's ground level. Here's a newscast from the 24 hours later.
9: Down in lower Manhattan today. George, I don't know if you heard a little earlier me raise this question, which was asked, actually raised by ABC's Jackie Judd, as we look at these areas down below. And the video of where the towers used to stand and where is all the rubble gone. And have you been able to, is there any way you can answer that question?
10: I'm sorry, Peter, I didn't get the question.
9: Okay, I apologize. Jackie Judd and several other people keep asking us, when you look at where the towers used to stand, there is surprisingly so little rubble. Where did all the rubble go?
10: It's a very good question, Peter, and I have asked some people who've been doing some of the rescue and recovery work this morning. If you look behind me, you can see the very remains, the skeletal remains of the World Trade Center. And one volunteer, Robert Gerlinski, explained to me the reason there's so little rubble is that all of it simply fell down into the ground and was pulverized, evaporated.
8: What was that he said? Fell down to the ground, was pulverized, and evaporated. I don't mean to be making fun of these people at all. They're trying to explain what they see. They don't see enough debris. And they're trying to come up with some explanation as to where the building went. Actually, that video clip I saw that day, and that partially inspired the title of the book.
2: If it crashed down, land on the bathtub, you'd flood lower Manhattan. That didn't happen.
5: It would puncture the bathtub.
2: Right. The towers were built in the Hudson River with sort of a dike around the base. They were built on bedrock, which is about 70 feet below the water table. So there's this dike that holds out the Hudson River. And if you drop two 500,000-ton buildings onto that dike, you'd have broken it. As a matter of fact, a couple of days after 9/11, when they brought in earth-moving equipment to help with the cleanup, that earth-moving equipment damaged the bathtub.

0: was due to the fire hoses and open, you know, rainfall falling in there. Because once they pumped out the tunnels, they stayed dry. There was no leak, which is rather remarkable, considering those are built in the early 1900s.
1: And from there, you brought this to the attention of other people.
0: I brought this to the attention of a couple of people, but you get a very strong reaction from people that, you know, don't go there. It was making other people too uncomfortable, and if you're the only person talking about it, it becomes very difficult.
1: I wanted to ask you about defining the subtitle of your book.
0: It's evidence of directed free energy technology. As we were talking before about, you know, the building turning to dust, it turned to dust. But primarily, it is, you know, not 100%, but well over 50%. It turned to dust in midair. So the fact that that data exists shows that there is some technology in existence that can do this. That technology can also provide us with free energy. So the evidence of 9/11, of what happened at 9/11, is evidence that technology that is capable of providing free energy exists. It's not saying what, you know, that this is what was used. It's saying it's evidence of it, the existence of this technology.
1: And would you call it a signature that you were able to find evidence of?
0: Right, it's not kinetic energy, you know, like as in a bomb or a missile,
1: mm-hmm,
0: or
1: mm-hmm,
0: heat like a nuke.
1: Mm-hmm.
0: It's directed energy. It's energy. Energy can be directed or manipulated in matter to cause it to do something else.
1: Gotcha.
0: And it's done without heat and done without, like, a hammer hitting something.
1: We're going to go to the first call.
2: Good evening, Dr. Wood. It's always a pleasure to hear you. I especially enjoyed the event from London where you had lots of skeptics. You seem to be such a Gaia energy that America needs to hear more of you, because you make sense, you doubt, you question, you represent everything about the old school of education, which is being sort of chartered out. And America is very, very grateful. I'm sure the world is grateful for your type of intellect and your ability to parse out and question, especially authority.
0: Wow. Well, thank you. My book was written to empower the reader to be able to understand things for themselves.
2: Mm-hmm.
0: And the greatest compliment I got on the book was that it is a short course in critical thinking.
1: Go ahead, caller.
3: Okay, I'm curious. Dr. Wood is saying that none of the technology known today could have done what was photographed and put on the news to the towers?
0: I'm not talking about what was photographed and put on the news. I'm talking about what happened on 9/11. You know, the evidence of what happened. Technology that can do that is not in the public domain, but it is known. There, you know, Nikola Tesla had done this and several others along the way, but it's not really advertised in public that much.
3: Okay,
0: you have to look
3: so
0: for
3: you mentioned Tesla?
0: Yeah, and there's Thomas Townsend Brown, and there's George Pigott, Ed Leedskown, and there's a number of people through history, and John Hutchison.
1: In April of 2007, Dr. Judy Wood and Connecticut attorney Jerry Leppart filed a QI-TEM complaint against contractors such as Applied Research Associates, or ARA, who were among the groups tasked to produce the reports. Parts of Dr. Judy Wood's book, titled Where Did the Towers Go? Evidence of Directed Free Energy Technology on 9/11, were submitted as evidence in this case. This evidence shows that both towers turned to dust before a gravity-driven collapse was possible. It's critical to understand that this evidence can't be explained by thermal or kinetic destructive mechanisms. Her case highlights that defendants, such as ARA, are developers or manufacturers of directed energy weapons.

0: weapon systems or components. Therefore, it would be a conflict of interest in producing a truthful report. Dr. Judy Wood's research shows that directed free energy technology exists. Destructive directed energy technology also exists and is now loaded on military aircraft and used to destroy targets on the ground, among other things. That information can be quickly found visiting the Directed Energy Directorate online. Dr. Judy Wood compiles a book of scientific evidence showing irrefutable proof that the towers turned to dust in the air by a directed energy weapon. Yet the companies that develop directed energy technology claim the towers collapsed in their report issued by NIST. What kind of twisted freak show irony is this? And why is it okay to ignore it? Open your ears and listen carefully for the serpent songs being sung, suggests past guest Professor Eric Larson. He wrote the foreword and edited Where Did the Towers Go? He is the author of many books, including The Skull of Yorick, The Emptiness of American Thinking at a Time of Grave Peril, Studies in the Cover-Up of 9/11. Professor Larson characterized the mainstream media as a pus-filled sack of poison that turned to a source giving half-truths and lies, treacherous lies of omission that have long-term consequence. Imagine what could have happened if Dr. Wood's book became a number one bestseller. What if her book had gained traction back in 2007 and it launched a worldwide shift in consciousness about the events on that day? Somehow the fog of cognitive dissonance lifted and the scientific evidence presented in her book was absorbed by people in positions of authority, responsibility, and power. And then these people chose not to follow lies of murders, plotting tyranny. They stood against the intimidation. They rejected and exposed the real lies. According to Professor Larson's list, they would include journalists, writers, editors, broadcasters, teachers, professors, college presidents, administrative officers, deans, corporate managers, directors, figures in and throughout government and every level from the White House down to the most junior member of the least significant in Congress. Dr. Wood's work might have been celebrated in exposing one of the biggest cover-ups known to the human race. There might even be statues in public places commemorating the work of Dr. Judy Wood.
1: Now, for one reason, we had an enormous amount of evidence. You could not easily say that we had no basis for bringing this case. We did. One of the more interesting pieces of evidence that we had was, in addition to the letter from Catherine Fletcher, we also had a letter from the United States Directed Energy Directorate located in Albuquerque, New Mexico. That is the entity that manages the stockpile of directed energy weapons. These are weapons that exist and have existed for quite some time. And the Directed Energy Directorate manages them.
0: Incredible. These are weapons that turn matter into dust. Probably doesn't leave a lot of radiation fallout.
2: Well, I mean, going back to that letter, as I recall, Jerry, it was the name of the public relations officer was Rich Garcia, and he's one of these people that's popped up on various documentaries about HAARP and things like this. I've seen him on one or two documentaries. And the difficulty was that the directed energy weapons which were used to destroy the World Trade Center, that is what is established in Dr. Wood's research in the book, Where Did the Towers Go, in the videos, in the website and so forth. That is the truth. But the directed energy weapons that they want to talk about publicly are generally things like high energy lasers or masers. And the class of technology, if you read Dr. Wood's book, it's something that is completely black. We have almost no information in the public world about how these weapons work. But Dr. Wood essentially deduced the operation from the book. And some of this evidence, of course, was put into the Keytime case by Jerry. And then we had another chap we should mention just in passing, not that his role is not insignificant, it's very significant, is John Hutchison. Because Jerry and I and Dr. Wood, we talked to one another about this, with Jerry obviously leading everything. And I ended up actually spending a couple of hours on the phone with John Hutchison writing out an affidavit. I can't even remember how I got to do that, but that's what I did. And Jerry suggested that I too, as I had been involved in the research for a period of time, submit my own affidavit, which was submitted to the court of the Southern District of New York, because I was perfectly willing to come over to the US at my own expense and give evidence if that was what Jerry said that I should do, or, you know, if that's what came about, because I knew, as Jerry did, that what we were dealing with was truth. It wasn't a theory. We could prove what we were saying was true. And of course, in the way that Jerry had described, they knew it was true, because if you read upon the details of what happened, you can tell they know that what we said is true. It's the absolute truth.
3: My act of whistleblowing was the basis of my case.
0: Mm-hmm.
3: If my act of whistleblowing is ignored, you know, I've got no evidence. Ignoring the evidence I submitted. The judges, you have to feel for them. If this case went forth, like even at the lower court, if this case went forth, can you imagine, you know, all the guns on, you know, aimed at the judge?
0: Who allowed it to do that?
3: Yes.
0: Mm-hmm. Okay.
3: Even if it just went forward to discovery. You have to understand the position that the judges are in.
0: And you explained it briefly in that if a judge allowed that case to go forward, then they would be under a lot of pressure and may affect their career.
3: Livelihood, their life. Can you think of anything bigger? After the lower court decision, we appealed it to a higher court. And there's three judges for that, and they had, you know, like 8-minute, I think, hearing. You don't really cover anything. I think they just want to meet you. And that decision, meanwhile, there was a restatement of the law emphasizing the accountability issue, which is what the law was intended for, and the courts had misunderstood the law and misinterpreted it and so forth and gotten off base.
0: Mm-hmm.
3: But with all of the bailouts, they were restating this law because they wanted accountability for fraud in the system. The judges, three judges in that case, I think it was very respectful of them to put it in the footnote that they're ignoring that law to dismiss the case.
0: And I guess they're allowed to do that?
3: It's my understanding that the question is, can a judge, whatever follows after that, the answer is yes. And we appeal it to the Supreme Court, and Supreme Court doesn't have to hear cases, it's only if they feel like it, and I think it's about 5% of the cases they actually hear.
0: Mm-hmm.
3: And so it was denied. They don't have to give a reason. They just don't want to, you know, touch it. They call it 10-foot pole syndrome.
0: One of the contractors, or the contractor that you're referencing, is ARA, is that correct?
3: Yes, Applied Research Associates.
0: Tell listeners a little bit about that photo that you described to me that's no longer on their website.
3: Okay, yeah, I was looking at their website to see what kind of things they do, because they're, you know, they're one of the people who helped NIST with the report. They're a major developer and manufacturer of energy weapons. And on their website, I found a set of 6 images, and one of those was a drawing that you could tell just where it was. It looked just like you were standing northwest of the Vesey West Street intersection, looking south. There's this building right where Building 6 had been that had a chunk missing out of it, and, you know, little to no debris. There's a what looked like Building 3 with the that bent silver appearance with the same kind of spacing, that tall spacing right at the top before you get to the even window spacing. It almost looked like, you know, gee, you wonder, what are they trying to tell us here?
1: These are the companies that actually make the weapons and demonstrate the kind of technology that was shown to have been involved on 9/11.
0: By Dr. Judy Wood.
1: By Dr. Judy Wood, correct. So that to us was just the straw that broke the camel's back. You have NIST pretending that they don't know what happened and are not therefore investigating it. The companies that included Science Applications International Corp., SAIC, and
0: ARA
1: Applied Research Associates.
3: I was the first on record to blow the whistle on the NIST report about the demise of the buildings, and that qualifies me as a whistleblower to file a federal QTAM case. And you don't sue the government, but you sue the contractors who committed science fraud.
1: That's why we termed it as fraud, another phrase that found support in the law that we relied on, was willful blindness. You know, you can't pretend that you are addressing the issue and the question that you're being paid for on the one hand, and then turn away on the other as if you did not see it. We've used the term contractors. Well, who are we talking about? Well, basically, we're talking about the cream of the crop of the military-industrial complex. Headquartered in Albuquerque, New Mexico, right next to the military-industrial complex White Sands, the missile testing. This is what they do. They make these weapons. And equally important, they also test the lethality effects, so that these are the companies that when they see an explosion, that for them is their work. They have to assess and know how to assess the effects of something that has been destroyed by an application of energy of one sort or another. That is what they do.
3: They defrauded taxpayers because they were paid with taxpayer money to help prepare the NIST report and do various models and analysis.
0: And what happened?
3: Of course, with the opposition, the defendants in the case are a significant portion of the military-industrial complex. And they have a bank of lawyers who wants to find any way possible to get this tossed out before it moves forward to discovery. They try every, you know, thing possible. The judge had various comments, there's a lot of different comments, but some of the ones that I remember are he wasn't going to hear a case about who shot JFK or what landed on the moon. But this case wasn't about those things.
1: For us, it added insult to injury to have this 10,000-page report that explained everything except what happened, and then to have a footnote in the report that literally said, well, we didn't investigate that. The investigation stops at the point that the destruction is beginning to take place.
2: That's what's said in a letter from, the name is Catherine Fletcher. She wrote this letter to Dr. Judy Wood when you were pressing them on this issue, weren't you? And she actually said that we only investigated the events up to the point of collapse, quote unquote.
1: Right, and because that letter was addressed to Judy, that, in our view, made her the original source of the information that that is what happened. And we knew who did it because we knew that SAIC and ARA, among other companies, were in actually doing the investigation, and they actually led it, as in the nature of what is termed public-private partnerships, where a governmental entity that actually has the responsibility to do a task basically turns it over to private contractors and they run it. And SAIC literally ran this investigation and indicated what would be done, what would not be done, what would be looked at, what would not be looked at. That to us was fraud.
3: This is about fraud. It's not about who done it. None of my filings is there anything about, you know, finger pointing as to who committed the acts of 9/11. I'm talking about who was responsible for determining why and how the towers collapsed. Mm-hmm. In a scientific study. For example, Underwriters Lab made 4 mock-ups of the floor. 2 were full-scale and 2 were half-scale. They set them on fire for you know, twice the temperature, degrees Fahrenheit, for twice as long, and they did not fail to support load. So they had to call the test, because they didn't fail. Yet they signed off in a report saying that fire did it, but they could not get fire to do it. That's fraud.
0: Did you get a lot of criticism for being involved?
1: I did get criticism. Indeed, the written decision in the case criticized both my clients and me for bringing the case. But the distinguishing factor was that the 20 law firms representing the defendants on the other side all applied for sanctions. That is to say that our side of the case, Dr. Wood and I, should pay their costs. They actually filed a motion to that effect, both at the lower court level and at the appellate court level.
0: How much would that have been?
1: That would have been many thousands of dollars. Ultimately, I don't know how much it would have been because the court denied the other side's motions. So, in effect, when you ask, well, what was the outcome of the case? You lost, right? Yes, we lost, and I did not try to build my career on the basis of moral victories. However, in this instance, it was something of a moral victory to be one of the few, in fact, the only one that I know of, the only 9/11 case brought by plaintiffs who were basically challenging the official conspiracy theory explanation. We were the only ones who were not required to pay any costs whatsoever. And the reason is that you can be made to pay court costs if your case is deemed frivolous. Now, once again, we were accusing SAIC and ARA of knowing that directed energy weaponry destroyed the World Trade Center. That's what our claim was.
3: If you listen to the evidence carefully enough, it will speak to you and tell you exactly what happened. And if you don't know what happened, keep listening to the evidence until you do, because the evidence always speaks the truth. The key is not to allow yourself to be distracted away from seeing what the evidence is telling you. In other words, don't start with a conclusion, then work backwards, cherry-picking data that would support your conclusion. Also, don't force yourself to taking a multiple choice test about only the answers you know about. Because if you only know about a slingshot, you know, a bow and arrow, and a pea shooter, you're not going to come up with the right answer. So if you look at the evidence, it will tell you. So I began looking at all the different pieces of evidence, and to keep from biasing my observations, when I classify a particular phenomena, if I don't know exactly what it is, I give it a name, like fuzzballs, fuzzy blobs, fumes. If you call it smoke, and you're assuming fire is the source or is the cause, if you say fumes, something generic, you're not forced into assuming the cause. It's a way of blinding yourself, kind of like a double-blind study, but it's a way of keeping from biasing your observations.
0: Let's start with fuzzballs. I saw that image in your book, and as it's a photo of people, I think some policemen and some bystanders walking, and there's a cloud of dust around their feet. Tell me why that's significant.
3: When the building starts to come apart, you see, I call them wheat checks, the outer prefab units of three columns wide by three stories tall, these steel structures that the building was made out of. You see them flying through the air, trailing dust that's just coming out heavily. It looks almost like jet propulsion. And that isn't a dirty windowsill. And then you notice the intersection this is falling towards. Afterwards, the intersection doesn't have anything in it but paper and dust.
1: The experience I had, the first bits of information that I saw that had been prepared by Judy Wood, it was a jaw-dropping experience for me. I was trained, my whole adult life as a lawyer to look at evidence and to distinguish what is evidence, what's admissible evidence, and what isn't. And I saw in the material that Dr. Wood was putting together a path through to being able to use admissible evidence. You know, some of this evidence, quite a bit of it, was going to be admissible. So that's what got me onto that path. And then I also, to this day, I marvel at Dr. Judy Wood's ability and capacity to engage in or to utilize scientific methodology in coming to conclusions and in doing forensic work. As you get to know her, you do appreciate the intellect, and I also will go a step further and call it genius.
2: I mean, I'll say that as well, because she, you know, quite often if you think you've thought of something clever, she's already thought of it and probably three things further ahead than that. You know, she's and I said to her last week, you're so far ahead of my thinking sometimes, you know, it just takes me half the time to catch up, and it's true, you know.
0: We're going to go to the next call. Hi, you're on the air with Dr. Judy Wood.
4: Hello.
3: Hello.
4: Yes, I just tuned in late. What is the difference between fusion and fission? Is that some component of this destruction?
3: It could be. You know, fusion is where you're putting atoms together or parts, and then fission is taking things apart. But I'm dealing here with the evidence of what happened on 9/11.
4: Uh-huh.
3: And there are some similarities with what has been referred to as cold fusion, low energy nuclear reactions.
4: Uh-huh.
3: For example, the tritium that was found. The tritium is definitely above background levels, but
4: uh-huh.
3: It's not as sky high as you would expect with like a, you know, nuclear bombs
4: uh-huh.
3: or leaky nuclear plants. Also, you don't get the other, you don't have a, you know, your Geiger counter isn't going crazy off the chart.
4: But I was wondering, wouldn't that be detectable by a Geiger counter, that there would then be radiation exposure, or is it only toxic?
3: The toxicity level, the Geiger counter business, that's something else. And the Geiger counters, you know, weren't like off the charts. But there were values like, for example, tritium that were measured that are not normal. It's got a very short half-life by comparison. It's like 12 and a half years. And so it goes away rather quickly. What is more concerned to be toxic that was going on that day is that the material was breaking down finer and finer and finer until it was the size of DNA, like a hundredth of the size of red blood cells. Inhaling that,
0: yep.
3: It goes right into the bloodstream and probably crosses the blood-brain barrier.
5: Dr. Judy Wood does not have a theory. The Gage Group said, we know all about her theories already. Well, they don't. If they're using that word, they don't know about her. Because what her book amounts to, what it offers, and what it is a proof. Not a theory, but it's a proof that the towers were destroyed by some form of directed energy weaponry, free energy weaponry. And because she can't identify the make, model, and serial number, and the location of the presumed origin or source of the weapon, those at least like Fetzer say, well, it can't be. That's supposition and that's theory. But on the other hand, it is not. And if somebody is shot with a .30-06 caliber bullet and they're dead, and if the police don't know where the killer is, where the weapon is, or what color stock the weapon had on it, or what make of cartridge the weapon fired, that makes no difference. The person is still dead of a .30-06 gunshot wound. And similarly with the towers. What got them was molecular dissociation brought about by the field effects in directed free energy technology.
3: Well, after I tabulated all the different phenomena that I had observed, not knowing what it meant, one day I happened upon this blog where I saw all the same phenomena exhibited. And that was just, it blew me away. That was the blog of John Hutchison, who, you know, wasn't at all making any connection with 9/11. He had just been doing this since, I guess, 1979, trying to replicate the work of Nikola Tesla and just enjoying watching stuff levitate or seeing what other weird effects can be produced. And he had accumulated a pretty big pile of samples that he had tortured in some way or another, and they exhibited all of these same weird phenomena. He creates a static field. He used to use a Tesla coil, but then came to use a Van de Graaff generator. And so he creates a static field, and within the static field, he interferes various radio frequency signals, you know, like microwave signals. And it's the interference of these that causes this weird effect. It's not one or the other. How would you supersize a Tesla coil? It turns out there was this big hurricane right outside of Manhattan on that day, and they produce a static field. You know, when a hurricane is approaching Florida, you can kind of tell the path where it's going to go because the birds all...
0: Do you mean that this couldn't have happened unless an energy force similar to a hurricane wasn't nearby?
3: I do not know. But I do know that the hurricanes in such weather, torsional weather systems would produce a static field around them. And that, you know, people talk about, who have arthritis, talk about feeling the weather changing. They can feel the weather coming. They're feeling the electrical field ahead of the actual storm itself, ahead of the cloud cover. So in the zone outside of what the visible, you know, cloud cover is of the hurricane is a static field. And on 9/11, there was thunder recorded at all of the major airports surrounding Manhattan, Newark Airport, JFK Airport, and LaGuardia Airport. So we have, you know, evidence of that field effect was there. Now, I'm not saying I know whether or not they used it for that, but it was there.
2: Basically, Dr. Wood had discovered this array of magnetometers data from the University of Alaska, and it shows variations in the Earth's magnetic field, whether it's moving more in a northerly sort of orientation or more in a southerly orientation. There are six instruments that the university run, and I think you get greater deflections, greater changes in the most northerly instruments because, of course, the field lines of the Earth's magnetic field become more concentrated towards as you go towards the North Pole. So she has got a lot of that data in the book, and she then, as you'd pointed out, she correlates the timing of certain fluctuations in the magnetometer data with the movements of the hurricane, didn't she? So
0: she did. Specifically, she pointed out how the hurricane was essentially making a beeline and moving faster. The path was perpendicular to the east coast. On that day, it made a right turn.
2: It was on the 12th, yeah.
0: And she described it as a train making a hard turn on the rails and creating sparks. Because of the torsion, the tension in that turn, it registered in the magnetometer, in several of them, during that turn. And that is some kind of evidence to look at as a flux in the magnetic field during geoengineering or a microwave radiation or something using electromagnetics to affect a large storm to make it turn.
2: I mean, if we can just dwell on that for a minute, because what you're talking about there is basically different forms of energy. If you read the Where Did the Towers Go book, what Dr. Wood documents are these effects which are happening with different forms of energy. There's references, for example, to microwaves, which you just mentioned. There's references to the static field from the hurricane, which of course is the electrical field. And then we've got the Earth's magnetic field. So we've got at least three different types of energy which seem to be involved in the events of 9/11, and all of the evidence for that is in Dr. Wood's book.
3: Also, and I got to looking at what do hurricanes do, because I accidentally came upon discovering this hurricane. I've been looking at how the dust went up and up, and I thought I could get a better look at it from weather satellites. Mm-hmm. I looked at weather satellite images, and wait, what's this? It's a hurricane. Now, I had no idea there's a hurricane on 9/11. And it went in a straight line towards New York City for 4 days straight. It got up to a Category 3. It had more cyclonic energy in the storm system than Hurricane Katrina. Yet, the people in Manhattan and so forth were not warned. Now, if that storm system had stalled out for very long at all, you would have flooded Manhattan because it's so low. It's basically at sea level. So it's interesting that people weren't warned.
0: There was no warning at all?
3: And not that I'm aware of. Not that anyone remembers either.
5: Science, as I say in part 5, progresses not by argument, but by proof. And those, many who, for whatever their reasons may be, wish to muddle up or obfuscate or suppress or distort Dr. Wood's book and conclusion, are using that as a method. Thinking of science as something that is a matter of argument. It's not. It's a matter of proof. Even in the great things that we call still the theory of, you know, the gravitational theory, the theory of evolution, the relativity theory, science uses the word theory in the sense, very extraordinarily important sense, that literally, philosophically, if you will, the theory of relativity hasn't been proven. But of course, it is proven. That is to say, the example of a light switch. If you come into a dark room, turn on the light, and the lights come on. Turn the switch, and the lights come on. And you leave, and turn the light switch off, and the light goes off. And you do this for 100 days in a row. You're going to conclude the light's going to come on when you switch the switch.
6: By what method?
5: This is by inductive reasoning. If you say to someone, that's then a theory, that the light's going to come on. Well, indeed, it is a theory, because maybe the light won't come on. But scientifically, it's valid because in lieu of anything else happening, like the circuit wearing out, a wire getting frayed, or the bulb burning out, it will indeed come on. People are taking this up as a means by which to attack large proofs of a scientific nature. So the ignoring of evidence is the key means by which to distort or ignore this proof. But the book is a proof. Free energy exists. And this is why, too, I've called these essays Dr. Judy Wood and the Future of the Earth. Our very future, our survival, depends on whether we can harness free energy and thus escape the murder of the Earth that we're so far embarked on at this point. And as long as she's, for whatever the reasons people may have, they're multiple, I'm sure, but suppressing Dr. Wood's work is to suppress the most important thing that we've come scientifically to see or know since Copernicus and Galileo. There is a strong statement, but it's a true one.
0: That's going to do it for In Other News. I'm Jeff Brady. 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
7: It's 86 out there with clear skies holding steady. This afternoon, expect mostly sunny conditions with a high near 85. South winds are blowing at 15 to 20, gusting up to 35. Tonight brings a slight chance of showers and thunderstorms between 11 and 1, followed by partly cloudy skies and a low around 63. Southwest winds will continue at 15 to 20, also gusting to 35. Tomorrow looks sunny, with a high near 75. From the WFNU 94.1 FM weather desk, that's the latest for...

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0: And welcome to another edition of Radio Pocho, reclaiming roots through música, right here in the Twin Cities on KFAI, also over here in Frogtown, St. Paul on WFNU, and all the way down in San Antonio, Texas on KRTU. My name is DJ Miguel Vargas.
1: And I'm DJ Terrell Lamar.
0: And we got a wonderful show lined up for you this evening. But before we get into that, how are you doing over there?
1: I am excited for the city of New York. Lots of big things happening over there. Less excited for most of the rest of the world. but I'm doing all right here tonight. How you feeling?
0: In spite of everything, you know, we're maintaining. And again, the show that we put together every week is kind of like, you know, it's like getting over the hump a bit and get through that hard part of the first week and settle into the other half, right? So I'm happy to be here as well. Let's see, speaking of a good show lined up for you, what are some of the things you're looking forward to sharing with the listeners?
1: Looking to hear from Randy Crawford and the Marlowes. Marlowes, who are on tour right now. I would recommend checking them out if you've got a chance. Also looking forward to hearing new music from Charlotte Dos Santos and Twin Cities' own Jackie Blue. Taking it back to, I think this one was just before the pandemic, with some Babe Mija from some years ago, some new Jesse Baez, lots of things tonight. What are you looking forward to, Miguel?
0: Yeah, looking forward to sharing new music by Los Mirlos, by Sonido Cayo Negro, and let's see, Eagle LMA. She's that Good Intentions album is just on play. But also some old favorites, like from Rudy Dianda, Vanessa Zamora, and Sessa. Some great things that we've played before. And so with that said, let's jump into this first set of music. In this first set, we're gonna start it off with a bang. We're gonna hear from Say She, Angelo Outlaw. And right now we're gonna throw it back to Zoe. This song gets played a lot on Radio Pocho over the years. We're gonna hear the song We Are On The Move, which features Eric Roberson. Here we go, Zoe. We Are On The Move, right here on Radio Pocho.
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0: All right, you just heard Take It All by Say She She off of their latest album, Cut and Rewind. And before that, we heard vibraphonist Angelo Outlaw with Speed of Light off of his album from a couple years back, Axis of Time. And we started to set off with Zoe with We Are on the Move off of his album, Man Made. Zoe out of Detroit. And of course, that album, Man Made, was released on Foreign Exchange. That's a project that was part of the Foreign Exchange Collective. So you hear Fonte, I'm sure he wrote some of that song. And of course, the lead vocalist on that track was Eric Roberson. And you are tuned into Radio Pocho, reclaiming roots through música, right here in the Twin Cities on KFAI. Also over here in Frogtown, St. Paul on WFNU. And all the way down in San Quilmes, San Antonio, Texas on KRTU. My name is DJ Miguel Vargas.
1: And I'm DJ Terrell Lamar.
0: And coming up in this next set, we're going to hear from Vanessa Zamora.
1: We're also going to hear some new music coming from Mon Laferte. Just released the Volumen Dos, the second volume of her, what's the name of it?
0: Femme Fatale.
1: Femme Fatale Volumen Dos just released. We're going to hear a track off of that one.
0: And right now we're going to hear from Cesa, who dropped a great album last year called Pequeña Vertigen de Amor. And we're going to hear a song called Vale a Pena. Cesa, right here on Radio Pocho. Reclaiming roots through música.

0: And you just heard Vanessa Zamora with the song Lento off of her album Dama Leona.
1: And prior to that, you heard Vi Uno Poema En Su Locura by Mon Laferte, and that is off of her latest album, the new one, Femme Fatale Volumen 2.
0: And we start that set off with Cesa with the song Vale la Pena.
1: And you are tuned in to Radio Pocho, reclaiming roots through música here on KFAI in the Twin Cities, KRTU in the town of San Antonio, and WFNU in Frogtown, St. Paul. My name is DJ Terrell Lamar.
0: And I'm DJ Miguel Vargas. Coming up in this next set, we're going to hear from Cartoons and a track featuring Haley Supreme.
1: We're also going to hear a classic coming from Stevie Wonder and, you know, one of the greatest albums of all time, Envisions.
0: And we're going to start it off right now with another Radio Pocho classic coming from Gabriel Garzon Montano. This is that 2017 album, Jardín, and this is called The Game, right here on Radio Pocho.
1: Reclaiming roots through música.

0: All right, you just heard Labor of Love by Cartoons featuring Haile Supreme off of Cartoons' album Space Cadet.
1: And prior to that, you heard Jesus, Children of America by the incomparable, the one and only Stevie Wonder. That is, of course, off of 1973's Inner Visions.
0: And we start that set off with Gabriel Garzon Montano, The Game, off of his 2017 album, Jardín. And you are tuned in to Radio Pocho, reclaiming roots through música, right here in the Twin Cities on KFAI. Also over here in Frogtown, St. Paul and WFNU. And all the way down in the Honkamo of San Antonio, Texas on KRTU. My name is DJ Miguel Vargas.
1: And I'm DJ Terrell Lamar. And in this next set, we're going to hear from the Womack Sisters. And yeah, they are Womacks of that Womack legacy. They've got an album coming out in August.
0: And we're going to hear this song once again, done by Delvon Lamar Organ Trio, doing a cover of your favorite George Michael tune.
1: And we're going to start this one out with an artist with what to me is a funny name. His name is Mitchum Yakub, and features Davina. And this one is called When I'm With You. Right here on Radio Pocho.
0: Reclaiming roots through música.

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0: And you just heard Chauffeur by the Womack Sisters. That is off of their upcoming self-titled debut album. Album called the Womack Sisters, coming out on August the 14th. I believe that one's on Daptone. That sound would make sense on Daptone.
1: And before that, we heard the Delvon Lamar Organ Trio doing a cover of Wham's Careless Whisper off of the album I Told You So.
0: And we started that set out with Meechum Yaqub and who's a feature on that song?
1: Davina,
0: featured on the vocals. Meechum Yaqub, actually not Yaqubian, and that song is what is called When I'm With You, and that is on album that came, let me see here, album A Way In that came out just a few weeks ago, back at the end of May. And you are, of course, tuned into Radio Pocho, reclaiming roots through música here on KRTU in San Antonio, WFNU in Frogtown, St. Paul, and all across the Twin Cities on KFAI. I'm DJ Terrell Lamar.
1: And I'm DJ Miguel Vargas. Coming up in this next set, we're going to hear from Julius Rodriguez doing a cover of a Stevie Wonder composition. I believe it was originally recorded by Tammy Terrell.
0: Tammy who?
1: Tammy Terrell. Who you may remember was Marvin Gaye's duet partner back in the old Motown 60s. And the song may have gotten shelved then.
0: What a crime.
1: Right, because then, of course, Stevie Wonder brought it back out, blew the dust off, and put it on his Hotter Than July album, and it's maybe one of the most amazing songs on the album, if not the best. So,
0: Hotter Than July is 80?
1: 1980. Mm-hmm. And so, Julius Rodriguez chooses to cover it in the original Tammy Terrell recording arrangement style. So it's fantastic. Great jazz pianist. We're also going to hear from 79.5 doing a cover of a Sonny and the Sunliners tune. And right now, we're going to go to one of the OG songwriters, singer-songwriters of a lot of those 50s and 60s R&B oldies. We're talking about the late, great Johnny Ace. And he's working with Johnny Otis and his band on this track. 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
0: Reclaiming roots through musica.

0: So what you just heard, Julius Rodriguez on the keys doing a cover of All I Do, a Stevie Wonder composition. You can find that on Julius's album, Let's Sound Tell All. Before that, we heard 79.5 doing a cover of Sunny and the Sunliners, My Dream. You can find that on the Big Crown compilation, Dear Sunny. And we started to set off with Johnny Ace with the Johnny Otis Band doing Saving My Love for You. And you are tuned into Radio Pocho, reclaiming roots through música, right here in the Twin Cities on KFAI. Also over here in Frogtown, St. Paul, and WFNU, and all the way down in San Antonio on KRTU. My name is DJ Miguel Vargas.
1: And I'm DJ Terrell Lamar. And in this next set, we're going to hear the latest single coming from Madeline. She is a keyboardist and vocalist out of London. And I was in that lovely city a couple years ago, and she was backing a bunch of people. Like, I ended up seeing her play like 3 times in like 6 days or something like that. Like, I saw her just backing everyone that I was going to see. So I spoke with her after, you know, seeing her for the third time in less than a week. And really, really kind. Great keyboardist, and she just had a big moment this week. If folks are familiar, a little show called Saturday Night Live has just started airing in, or just got its own UK version, and Georgia Smith just played. She was the musical guest just last week, and Madeline was playing keys for Georgia on Saturday Night Live UK. So cool moment for her. Gonna hear her latest single. Also gonna hear from Divine making her Radio Pocho debut, a song called I don't know you anymore, IDKYA. And I'm gonna start this set out with an artist also making his Radio Pocho debut. This is Braye, who is out of Port Harcourt, Nigeria, and this one is called, I just lost it,

0: And you just heard Give Back to Her by Madeline. That is her latest single. Prior to that, we heard Divine with IDKYA. I Don't Know You Anymore. And we started that set out with Braye with a song called Deeper Than Love. And that is on, I believe, that is on a project called Love Stray EP that came out back in February.
1: And you are tuned into Radio Pocho, reclaiming roots through música, right here in the Twin Cities on KFAI. Also over here in Frogtown on WFNU, and all the way down in San Antonio on KRTU. My name is DJ Miguel Vargas.
0: And I'm DJ Terrell Lamar. And in this next set, we're going to hear from Olive Jones.
1: We're also going to hear from Yasmin Williams. And right now, we're going to start it off with a fun one coming from Juan Waters and El David Aguilar. This is called Estás Escuchando, right here on Radio Pocho, reclaiming roots through música.

0: And you just heard End of Time by Olive Jones, and that's off of her new album, debut album, I believe, called For Mary.
1: And right before that, we heard Yasmin Williams with the song Nectar featuring Magro. And off of Yasmin's latest album, Acadia. Hey. And we started that set off with Juan Walters and El David Aguilar with the song Estás Escuchando y Estás Escuchando on Radio Pocho, Reclaiming Roots through Musica, right here in the Twin Cities on KFAI. Also over here in Frogtown, St. Paul on WFNU. And all the way down in San Antonio, Texas on KRTU. My name is DJ Miguel Vargas.
0: And me? I'm DJ Terrell Lamar.
1: And we got one more set lined up for you this evening. Of course, stick around for an international jazz conspiracy at the top of the hour. But in this last set, we're going to hear from this group, Zena, which is an offshoot of some of the Ethiopian members of the UK group Kokoroko. It's going to get very Ethiopian on this track. Very nice and jazzy. We're also going to hear from Takuya Kuroda. If you're listening in the Twin Cities, Takuya Kuroda is playing at the Dakota tomorrow night, Thursday, April 9th.
0: You know where he's from?
1: I know he's from. He's from Japan, right?
0: There it is.
1: Hey, so he's visiting. Come check it out. And let's see. How are we going to start this off?
0: We're going to start this one out with Ellen Oleria. You know, she's a Brazilian artist, and she sings in Portuguese. And in reading the title of this song, Spanish is more easily accessible to my brain than Portuguese is. I mean, Portuguese is there, but the Spanish is more easily accessible. So I saw the title of this song, and I was like, ooh. But we playing it anyway, because Portuguese is not Spanish. This one is called Pinga Tinta, right here on Radio Pocho, Reclaiming Roots through Musica.

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3: Looking for new artists to listen to this weekend?
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3: This is Face Down.
2: I can't hear it.
3: Una minuto. We got some technical difficulties coming up. We're figuring it out right now.
2: Callback is one of the artists that I saw when I first moved to the Twin Cities. They are a really, really great alternative rock band that just played an incredible show at the 7th Street Entry recently here.
3: They have so much energy on stage. It's so fun to watch them all interact with each other and play each other on stage. They're really incredible. Well, how long ago was the single release?
2: The single release was just in August, and they just have really, really incredible music. And it's something that, like, they just really have their own pathway to. And I just really can't wait to see what else they have going on.
3: Do you know if they have any shows lined up?
2: They do. They have a show at Underground Music Venue on September 18th, and it'll be a really exciting one.
3: Nice, nice.

0: You just heard Face Down by Callback. What a way to kick off this week's local lineup with that song.
1: That is the energy I'm looking for on a Friday. Love to go into the weekend with that hit, Naveed.
0: Absolutely. Once again, you can catch them live at Underground Music Venue on September 18th. The doors are at 6 p.m. Music starts at 7.
1: It's also an all-ages show, so don't miss it. Well, we have more Callback for you later in the show, but first, we take you to another artist making noise in the scene.
0: Three, actually.
1: Oh.
0: They all just played a sold-out show at Cloudland Theater last night.
1: This is Chutes, Lana Leone, and Mother Soki.
0: You are about to hear Upstairs, Isabel, and The Rot.

0: You just heard The Rot by Mother Soki.
1: Right before that, you heard Isabel by Lana Leone.
0: And first of three, you heard Upstairs by Chutes.
1: You know, that show must have been really fun. What a loaded lineup.
0: Tell me about it. Hard hitters right there, right?
1: The Mother Soki song you just heard is a brand new single. It just came out.
0: That was The Rot, right?
1: Yeah, and Lana Leone was launching off her fall tour with that show. She's off to 10 cities. I believe she's in Milwaukee tonight as we speak.
0: That's incredible. Congrats to her. And Chutes has just been taking over with show after show.
1: I love their energy. Oh, Navid, the local scene just gets me so excited.
0: Right? Talking about all this new music, we have a new one from Ani EXO.
1: That's right. This is The Fall.
2: I would bet you that 75% of that lot still do the hokey cokey. So more music now. What does one say about The Fall as in barbed wire? Let me put it this way for myself. If there was a holy grail, Mr. Smith would be the only one allowed to pick it up. This is a big new Prince from the new album, I Am Curious Orange, The Fall.

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0: You just heard Do What You Do by 26 Bats, and right before that, you heard Minnesota Rain by Pull Strings. 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
1: Yes, they are. I discovered these bands recently, and I can't stop listening. 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
0: Pull Strings' next show in the cities is on October 2nd at Underground Music Cafe. 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

0: If you are an artist from the Twin Cities, reach out to us on Instagram at Clover's Daughter.
1: Yes, you can also reach out to us on Instagram at Naveed Fan of Music. We just switched roles over here, Naveed.
0: That's incredible. We're so in sync.
1: I love that. Well, as artists from the Twin Cities ourselves, it's always exciting to discover new local bands, make our way to live shows, and support what makes the city so great.
0: Frogtown, it's always great to share local music with you all. Speaking of local artists, Clover's Daughter, you just released a brand new album, huh?
1: Yes, Naveed, I just dropped a 10-track album with you that I'm so proud of.
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1: 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I'm Naveed Fana, joined by Clover's daughter.
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1: Bye.
0: This is yours King truly. Of Nothing. Have a great weekend.
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0: Dietrich, we sit down with a star of rap and R&B, and this week we have the pleasure of sitting down with D. Santos.
1: Yo, yo, yo. Thank you so much for having me. Appreciate it with our open, and it's going to be amazing.
2: Yeah, thank you for joining us. We're excited as fans to dive into your musical journey.
1: Thank you. Appreciate it. Thank you guys so much, too.
0: Let's start at the very beginning. So you're from Brazil?
1: Yes.
0: So born in Brazil.
1: Born and raised. Ribeirão Preto, São Paulo State. It's about 3.5 hours away.
2: Okay.
1: Yeah, from São Paulo City.
0: Okay.
2: Yeah. São Paulo, St. Paul.
1: Right. Uh-huh. It's the universe connecting the dots.
0: I think so. Growing up there, what were some of your earliest musical memories? Did any of your family members have like good taste in music, or who was kind of shaping what music you were listening to?
1: I would say at home, we listen like to basically everything. Mm. Because my mom is more like classic. My dad is more like country, but like Brazilian country. Mm. My sister is more like Brazilian funk, and I was like a little more like hip hop, jazz, you know, like those like, let's see.
0: It's a good mix.
1: Yeah.
0: Who had the best taste in music besides you, would you say?
1: That's a good question. I think like my mom, because I kind of feel like her style of music and then putting a little bit of jazz over there, kind of connected. Mm. And I believe that she was like the door for me, like to start like liking jazz, you know, like hip hop. That kind of stuff.
2: Were any of your family performers or singers?
1: No. Okay. My sister is a teacher. I'm a preschool teacher as well. My partner is a teacher too. So it's like education / music. But growing up, I used to have like, back in Brazil, I used to have, for example, a band. We had about three bands.
2: Oh.
1: I used to play bass, but things didn't work out. People wanted to follow different paths, and I was like, all right, that's cool with me. But that was like pop, and then I did like pagode, which is like a Brazilian type of music. It's like samba. I don't know if you guys are familiar with it. It's like pretty cool.
2: Okay.
1: And then I used to like to play some percussion instruments as well. So basically, I think I'm the first one in my family.
0: Yeah. Wow. How did you get into starting to play instruments or performing? Like, where did that all start?
1: That is a good question, because I don't know, since like I understand myself as a human being, I believe that it's always been part of my life, part of who I am. Because some instruments, for example, I didn't even take classes.
2: Mm.
1: It was just like, oh, what is it? Let me try. And then boom. Just
2: wow.
1: Make a sound.
2: Wow.
1: You know, like bass, I took classes though.
2: Yeah.
1: But some percussion instruments, nah. That was just like, you know, I kind of feel I like the sound. I kind of have the, I don't know, it's something inside, like within me, you know, that just like told me like, hey, you can do it.
2: You feel the rhythm.
1: Exactly. Yeah, just go and do it.
2: That's amazing.
0: What were some of the first band names? What were these early bands called?
1: Oh boy. Game over.
2: Uh-huh.
1: That was like the first one, and people start like making jokes about we and split, because people like, you guys didn't even start and it's already game over, so it looks like you guys took like the name too serious. But that was like the one that I can remember like the top of my head right now.
2: Okay. Mm-hmm. How old are you? What age were you when you were in that band?
1: That one was about, 2014, 2013, so about like 17, 18 years
2: wow,
1: old.
2: Wow, okay.
1: And then, it was about that age. And
2: that's
1: I was like,
2: cool.
1: Yeah, just want to make music, because I kind of feel like myself, I, like growing up, I didn't have the feeling that I fit somewhere.
2: Mm.
1: Because I always wanted like something else, something more.
2: Mm-hmm.
1: You know, I always like, okay, so this is good, but I need to do something else. And I don't know, making music, it's always been in my head, you know, and my goal, like to be, I don't know, a musician or like live off my art, stuff like that. And I'm glad that things, you know, have been working out so far. So.
2: Yes.
1: So far, so good.
2: Was there a teacher or a relative that encouraged you along your path of music or art?
1: I think it was like my parents, my mom, because my mom, she always like supported me in whatever I decided to do. My dad, it's you know, he had his days. Some days they were like, oh, you can't do it. Some days it was like, I think you should like find a job, get a job and go work because it's not going to work out. Mm-hmm. But yeah, I think like my foundation would be like my parents for sure. And then myself too.
0: That's awesome.
2: That's big.
1: Oh, yeah.
0: And so, yeah, you're finishing up high school in Brazil. Mm-hmm. You're trying to do music live, performing. That's a crazy age to like get on stage in front of people. What was that like? What were your first performances like?
1: So here's the thing. We didn't perform. We just like had like rehearsals and stuff. We were about to like perform, but the event that we were supposed to perform got canceled. And then because of that, I was like, you know what? That's fine. That's I think we got to just look for another event that we can go. Mm-hmm. And then we ended up like decided to split. And I was like, you know what? That's fine with me.
0: Right.
1: And then I think my first performance was in Minneapolis.
0: Whoa.
1: Yeah.
0: So, yeah. Tell us the story about coming to Minnesota. Did you move to Minnesota first or?
1: Oh, no. I came. So in Brazil, I think it was back in 2017. I came to the U.S. for the first time, spent a couple months in Florida, and then I moved to Copenhagen, Denmark, went back to Brazil. I stayed there for about like 2 months.
0: Whoa.
1: And then I went back to Brazil, stayed for about like 7 months, and I came back to the U.S. to be an au pair. Oh. I don't know if you guys are familiar with the au pair program. Basically, a person from different country come to the U.S., take care of kids, and then the host family like hosts you, yeah. And then get you like money, food, bill paid, stuff like that.
0: Wow.
1: And then I did 1 year in New York, like upstate in New York, and then 4 or 5 months in Portland, Oregon. Didn't work out. Got a rematch. Found a family here in Minnesota.
0: Wow.
1: And I moved to St. Louis Park, where I stayed for about a year and a half.
0: That's cool.
2: All over the world.
0: What an adventure.
1: I've been there. I've been all there just, you know, trying to see what life has best to offer and just enjoying every second.
0: Did you have to, I don't know what they speak in Denmark, but did you have to like learn the languages in order to go and work there?
1: No, not really, because they speak English there too.
0: Uh-huh.
1: But I think like for me, it was mostly like the cultural shocking for me.
0: Right.
1: Yeah, because it's like Brazil is one thing. U.S. is completely different. And then you go to Europe, it's a whole different world.
0: Whoa.
1: You know, like, I don't know, just like, I remember going to this not grocery store, but it was like a store to get like a can of Coke. And of course, I didn't know that it was my first time there. So I didn't know anything about Denmark. Mm. I went there, got my stuff, and then I was just waiting to pay. Nobody in the store. The lady came about like 5 minutes, 10 minutes later. Oh, you're not from here, right? Nah, I'm not. So here, all you gotta do, you go do your shop, get whatever you want, whatever you need, put the money over here, and you go. That's all.
0: Wow.
1: And I was like, okay, so if it wasn't Brazil, you probably wouldn't see one thing left on this shelf. Yeah. And I was like, okay, so thank you so much.
0: Wow.
1: And then I was like, well, that one definitely like blew my mind.
0: That's so cool. And I could talk to you the whole episode about the travel, but we should...
2: Yeah, I was going to ask, at what point during all of these adventures, we can say, did you start writing or recording your own music outside of a band?
1: So solo, I would say recording and doing the things on my own. Mm-hmm. That was about 2024, 2023.
2: Okay.
1: Yeah, it was like probably ending of 2020. Three, beginning 2024.
0: And so you're living in Minnesota.
1: Yes.
0: What else is going on in your life that's inspired you to write a song or release a song?
1: I think life experiences, because like I've been, you know, like I've been like going through depression, you know, like mental health. And I've been in a really bad relationship. Like that one really almost got me like messed up, but I'm like so glad that my spiritual like faith started growing since then. I was with the person, and then after things, you know, took a totally different turn than I was expecting, I was like, you know what, there's nothing else to do left to do, so what can I do? And I just remember that I used to write like poems in Brazil when I was in Brazil. I used to like write songs over there too. Okay, none of them were good. I understand that. But you know, with like new experiences and a different point of view as well, I think that really like helped me. Yeah. And I think it was when I got to the point where I was like, maybe this is the end, but maybe not. So I decided to see a positive side of it. And then I started writing. Of course, the big, like, my first songs were a little, like, depressed. But, of course, I didn't release them. Mm-hmm. And then I started, like, getting better with my mental health. And after that, I started, like, writing songs that I'll be like, you know what? I think this is I can release because it's a good one.
0: Oh.
1: But, yeah.
0: And so, yeah, is that first song, September 2023, the first single off your album? Like, did you...
2: Was this even before then?
1: Yeah. No, there was a single before my first album. I think my first album I dropped back in December 2023.
0: Okay, yep. So yeah, we're talking about the same thing. So before you dropped that single, did you have the album done or did you know that it was going to be on an album later on?
1: I had an idea of what I wanted for that album, and It came together along the way. So I had like a couple singles already out, and then I had a few that I haven't, I didn't release before. And I was like, you know what? Let's just get everything together and then put them in like one album. Because the name in English is Semicolon, but it's just like the, you know, the
0: like, yeah.
1: And then I was like, you know what? Like basically all the songs talk about mental health, talk about, you are not alone, you know, like you can do it. Tomorrow's going to be a beautiful day. So I decided to start a little like, I don't know, sad and then going all the way up to, you know, deliver something like chill and relaxing.
2: Yeah. And it's a good...
0: Taking us on a journey.
1: Yeah.
0: Similar to your journey where it was a little sad and then into the...
1: Yeah, ups and downs, you know, always, because I think like everyone goes through like stuff every single day and... I think we gotta just be, we gotta be nice to everyone because we don't know what they're going through, you know. And
0: exactly.
1: You probably will be like the only person, the you know, that what other person will like see the whole day. And if you're not like kind or like, I don't know, nice to them, you know, I don't know. I just wanna keep inspiring, keep, you know, helping people with my story.
2: Definitely. Do you have any favorite albums or did you have any favorite albums growing up as a child?
1: Yes, I did, but it's mostly like Brazilian hip hop, Brazilian rap music. There's this one, it's called, Racionais, it's Racionais MCs.
0: Okay.
1: And then, they have this one, this album, which called, I think I'm not going to remember the name right now.
2: No worries.
1: But it's Diário de um Detento. Basically, it talks about his experience going to jail and then just like stuff like that. So
0: awesome. Yeah, I was wondering the same thing because your first release is part of an album. So I was thinking there must have been an influence on like, oh, I'm making music now. I need to have like an album rollout. That's like... a lot of forethought for your first project. Did you have any inspirations or any friends doing the same thing at the time? Or how did you know how to even release your music?
1: I started like, my partner helped me. They were like, just like Googling stuff, like to see like what I can do, like what sources or resources I would have, you know? And then we came across DistroKid. I started like just learning about them. I was like, you know what? I think this is going to be a really cool spot to start like releasing songs. And then about like getting all the songs together, I think like there was one time where I started like feeling so inspired that once I finished writing one song, I already started like another one. So I already have like 3-4 songs like working at the same time.
0: Oh my
1: god. So
0: gosh.
1: Like I finished writing one, boom, I already have another idea. Let's write. Finish that one, boom, let's finish the other one that I already started even before this one.
0: Wow.
1: You know, and then I think that's how my first album came out.
0: That's an exciting time. Yeah, being able to just make art, like, yeah.
1: That's the feeling I want. you know, just be able, like, to, I don't know, just live, like, going to the shows and stuff, you know, like, performing. I think, I don't know, I just want to get, like, music out there, because music is a tool that we can definitely connect it to people, even if they don't speak English or language that you were rapping about.
0: Yeah.
1: That makes sense.
2: 100%. It's a universal language.
1: Exactly, yeah. So I agree.
0: The first single came out in September, then the album dropped in December. Were you performing any of the singles before the album came out, or when did you start performing?
1: We did perform a few, but it was like open mic.
0: Ooh.
1: It was like at open mics around like the Twin Cities. And then my first solo was June 29th, 2024. At the Mass Records, North Minneapolis.
0: Oh, wow.
1: North Thomas Street. It's pretty cool.
2: Great memory.
1: Thank you, appreciate it.
0: Yeah.
1: We performed there like, I think it was July 10th. It was like, a week ago. We performed there.
0: Maybe
1: that's
0: wow.
1: the reason why it's so fresh.
0: Okay.
1: Shout out to Caroline. Boom.
0: What was it like getting on stage and performing these songs, even at the open mics?
1: It was a little like, I don't know, just every time when I'm about like to get on the stage, I get a little nervous. But the funny part is, because back in Brazil, my background, I'm graduated in journalism. I used to do sports journalism back in Brazil.
0: Oh.
1: And besides that, I also used to do stand-up comedy.
0: What?
1: So,
0: wow.
1: Yeah, I did stand-up comedy for about a year and a half, and then journalism for about four years and a half. And then I just decided to, you know, that wasn't my life. That wasn't for me. I didn't want that anymore. I was like, you know what? Let's just take the chance and start from the scratch again. But where I love, because since I like growing up, I had like this feeling for the United States, just like the American, you know, dream, the American culture. And then once I got here, I was like, you know what? I think now it is time to get to work.
0: Oh,
1: and then
0: man.
1: Things started happening, you know, life brought me here. And I was like, maybe this is what life wants me to do, music. You know?
0: That's awesome.
2: Well, we're glad that life has brought you right here, right now. We are sitting down with D Santos here on Dogstar.
0: You can follow him on Instagram, D.SantosOfficial. 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

0: Did that help you at all with, like, stage fright or anything like that?
1: Or is it different when it's music?
2: I think it does help, but it's a little different. Because I think, like, songs, at least, like, if people know your songs, they can help you sing, right?
0: Oh, yeah.
2: Now, being a comedian, sometimes people never heard your joke.
0: Yeah.
2: And then if you lose the time right there, you lost the whole joke. You lose the whole joke. So it's like, I think like, I get nervous all the time, you know, when I get up on the stage, mm-hmm. but between as a musician and as a comedian, I think the comedian is a little worse.
1: Right.
2: Yeah, I think it was a little worse because if you forget one line, your joke is done.
0: Mm.
2: Your joke's done. Music, you can still, you know, go around, but, you know. Yeah.
0: Oh, that's so nuts. But yeah, started performing then this new body of work in 2023 as well.
2: Yeah.
0: That's so fun. And then, yeah, that album came out in December. That was a 10-track album.
2: Ooh.
0: Some songs you already had done. And then, yeah, finished, polished it all off. That's so fun. And then, boom, in January again, Subconsciousness is the English translation of the song title. What is the song actually called? January 2024. First single after the
2: album.
0: Yeah.
2: Yeah, you mean like in Portuguese?
0: Yeah.
2: Oh, Subconsciente. Uh-huh. It's basically, it talks about like this one time, like that, like some experiences I had growing up as a kid, as a like teenager, where I used to be like a people pleaser, you know, but I just had a click and I was like, you know what, we gotta do something different. And then I started like having boundaries as a kid. Mm-hmm. Of course, it's not like as strong as now, but that was like the thing that kind of reminded me of like, hey, hold up, you different. You know, you're not the same anymore.
1: Right.
2: And then I was like, you know what? I think to honor my younger self, I'll write that song to him.
0: That's awesome.
2: And then that's how we like, you know, came up.
1: And that's got to be therapeutic, right?
2: It is. It is, because I think like I use music like to help me, mm-hmm. but also help others. You know. But I think like musicians, if they don't make music for themselves to consume, it's hard to expect somebody else to consume.
1: Right.
2: Because I think like musicians need to be their number one fan.
0: Yeah.
2: Before anybody else. You gotta love your art. You gotta love your craft. Because if you don't, you're just wasting your time, you know? And
1: I agree.
2: I think I got lost a little bit. I don't know what I'm
1: talking about. No, not at all. It's words of wisdom.
2: Appreciate it.
1: Oh, yeah.

0: I think like it's already messy over here. If I look around, it's messy too. The creativity not gonna come.
1: Interesting.
0: And then I love cleaning. My partner is here. They can tell you. I love cleaning. So I think it's like before making music, let's do some, you know, therapy.
1: Okay.
0: Let's clean like the dish. Let's do this, that. And then once everything else is wiped out, boom. Time to lock in the studio.
1: Yeah.
0: And then I just go over there and make music.
1: Oh my gosh.
0: That was like couple weeks, right, baby? Oh, I'm sorry. But I got like, I don't know, I was locked in the studio for about like 12, 16, 17 hours.
1: Oh my gosh.
0: Just like writing, recording, mixing, mastering, you know, just like focus. And then, yeah.
1: Is there a time of day or night when creativity strikes, or is it random?
0: It used to be random, but I kind of feel like now I since I've been like learning about myself more, I feel like now I know how I can help, how I can like go like, I don't know, just together, you know, with myself. And then I would say before used to be late night.
1: Okay.
0: But now early morning.
2: Oh.
0: Early morning. As much as I can, wake up at 4, hit the studio, and start like with a prayer, burn an incense, get some sage, get the fan on, otherwise the smoke detector gonna go off, and then just, you know, start like right there, and then I'll be like, because I think like since I started like waking up at 4 and just changed my routine and everything, I think like my life, I don't know, I've enjoyed life better.
1: Okay.
0: You know, because one thing is, I used to just, I start at work at 7 in the morning, right? I used to wake up at 6:30. And then just get ready real quick, go to work. But the first time when I woke up early and I started having like the good feeling, be like, hey, this is actually really dope. Why can't we try? And then I started like waking up for like 5 days a week, and then I started like noticing that the creativity would come early in the morning before even the sun show up.
1: Okay. Wow.
0: And then I'm like, you know what, I think this is my jam, I guess. I think, you know, just wake up morning, get some paper, go to the studio, boom.
1: Nice. Get right to it.
0: It's right there.
1: I love that.
0: You know.
2: Yeah, I gotta do something with my wake up routine. It's terrible right now. You gotta go to bed at like 8 o'clock then to get up at 4? How are you doing this?
0: So I think it depends on, I think like everyone's unique. Like for me, I love, like I kind of function better if I have less hours of sleep. So like for me, max four hours, like 4 hours and a half is like max. If I stayed in bed for 5 hours, 6 hours, 7 hours, that's it. My day is gone.
1: Whoa, interesting. Know,
0: because my brain will be like, hey, it's already noon, so get up. Let's eat some breakfast. No, let's eat some lunch. And then you get home, it's time for a nap, right? And then you nap, and then it's time to go to bed again.
1: Exactly. Right?
0: It's all gone.
1: Eaten up by sleep.
0: Exactly. Like that.
2: Did this routine, were you doing this early morning routine in 2024 for all these singles that are dropping? Because we got One Day in February, Divine Protection in March, Guilty at 11 in March, April, another single, Nothing Gonna Stop Me. So what's the routine during this time? Or did you have those all ready and then do the rollout?
0: No, those ones were really like a really depressed time in my life. Where it's like I was like really going through a really hard time mentally. And then I didn't want to do anything else but music, because that's music was what was like holding me up, you know, holding like, just come on, stay there. You still like, you got a chance.
1: Wow.
0: You know, and then I just started writing. I didn't have anything else to do. Like, what am I supposed to do? I wanted to make music, right? Since growing up, playing some instruments, wrote some poems, songs over there. So why not use that time here? With, you know, more like experience in life, you know, more, yeah, I think like more ideas as well.

0: Have you been able to utilize your skill in instruments in your hip-hop music?
1: Like,
0: have you played guitar on a song or?
1: Not guitar, but the percussion.
0: Okay, awesome.
1: In Brazil we say half moon, which is like the one you go like
2: tambourine.
1: Tambourine, yes. Thank you. Tambourine. That one, I play tambourine for the song Parceria Cabulosa, which is a fabulous partnership that I wrote to my partner Nat.
0: Oh, wow.
1: And then that one I did that. I think there was there's another one that I did like a shaker.
2: Nice.
1: You know, it's just like
2: going a little
1: small,
2: song.
1: You know, like, yeah, because I kind of like the harmony, and there's nothing better when you have like percussion outside of the main ones, like drum, bass, guitar. You know, I think like that one, just put in a little bit, I think it sounds pretty cool.
0: Yeah, it adds that human element.
2: Nice to have that in the toolbox anytime you need it too.
1: It's right there.
2: Yeah, that's awesome. What are you doing to like take a beat and then make it into a song? Do you have certain software you're using for like mixing that together, or do you have to? Yeah, how do you take it from like the recording of your vocals, and how do you make that sound good with a beat? Or is it just like you got to sing it perfect over it, otherwise it's not going to sound good? How does that go?
1: That's a really good question. I like the time in the studio in the morning. Sometimes I just go and start listening to random beats.
0: Okay.
1: You know, like random like producers on beatstars.com. And then because when I hear something, it's like 90s, jazzy, boom bap, chill, lo-fi, hip hop, I think that's my vibe. And then if there's one instrument that sounds like so beautiful, and then I was like, you know what? Now I have to think about what can I write for this beat. And then sometimes when it's like a sad beat, you know, I try to bring some positivity. So I try to write something because I don't know, like, I used to be like so sad, right? And then music kind of helped me to take that sadness away a little bit and helped me like to heal as well. And it has been helping me with healing as well. But I think like just having one element on the beat that kind of catches my attention or takes me back to, I don't know, memory lane, for example. Boom. That's what I like too.
0: Yeah, it seems very, like you said, 90s, almost like West Coast G-funk. Yeah, a lot of the beats.
2: Great taste in instrumentals.
0: Oh, yeah.
1: Thank you. Appreciate it. Yeah. I think like the G-Coast, I think it was because the first songs when I released my first one, my first releases, they kind of sounded a little similar. And then I was like, I want to bring something different.
2: Yeah.
1: And then I think it was Subconsciente first with the like West Coast type of beat. And then Divine Protection as well has the West Coast. Guilty at 11 as well. But Guilty at 11, it brings a little bit, not the sadness, but the memory lane, for example, you know. And then the first time when I heard that beat, I was like, hey, Grandpa, I hope you're doing well there because this one's for you. And then I just sat down and wrote. And it was about, I don't know, 3 days writing. And then it was done. I was like, all right, time to hit the studio.
0: Wow.
1: And then that was it.
0: And do you walk into the studio with the lyrics ready to go, with the beat, like a demo perhaps?
1: Yeah.
0: Or do you find the song in the studio?
1: No, I bring like the lyrics and everything, yeah. Because I don't know, if I write, it's easier to remember. But if I just type or the top of my head, I don't have a great memory, so it's not going to work. If I just live for my brain over here, not going to work. So I write down, and then in the studio, just go and record.
0: Oh, boom.
1: Yeah.
2: Is it a home studio, or are you going someplace to record? And what's that experience like?
1: Nowadays, it's a home studio.
0: Okay.
1: I've been like blessed enough to being able as well like to just build my own studio, because as I said, 4 in the morning, you know, if like I get something going on, I don't need to wait like till 7, 8, 9 in the morning for the producer to be like, hey, I'm awake.
2: Yeah.
1: Hey, do you have time? Oh, not today, you know.
0: Mm-hmm.
1: With the home studio, whenever I wake up, whenever I got something going, just hit the studio, record, get the job done, and that's it.
2: Yeah.
0: Do you have any advice for artists who don't have that home studio but need to capture that creativity?
1: Yeah, hit me up. You can collab. You know, there's like, as we were talking before the show started, if people came together in Minnesota for the scene, the local scene, we would have one of the dopest scene in the whole country.
0: Yes.
1: You know, so if you want to work, hit me up. You know, we can definitely work together.
0: Oh,
1: let's collab. Let's do, because you bring me, I bring you, and so on. You know?
0: More artists need to have an open heart and an open mind like yourself. So I like that a lot.
2: So I think I could guess the answer, but do you prefer making songs where you're the only artist on the track, or do you like doing collabs better? Which you like better?
1: I think it depends.
0: They're different.
1: Yeah, I think it's different because it depends on the artist you were working with, you know, and depends also like the project or like what is that about, you know, if it's going to take like longer or, yeah, I think like it depends, but I like both, you know, I've been writing by myself, but I have two features. I have like two songs that I collaborated with local artists as well.
2: Fun.
1: Yeah. Hardy Boy.
2: Yeah.
1: On the podcast.
2: Yes.
1: Go back recordings. That was him.
2: Buddy.
1: Yeah. That was with him. And I think it was both with him. One was the one song that he hopped in, and then the second one was like his idea.
0: Okay.
2: Oh,
0: cool.
2: Yeah,
1: that was pretty cool.
2: Sweet songs.
1: Beacon of Hope, if you guys want to stream, go ahead. I don't know if I could say that.
0: No, it's streaming everywhere right now.
2: Yeah, on it. Yeah, Beacon of Hope. That's so that's 2026. That's I'm skipping
1: yeah that was that, that was this year. That was January 1st.
2: That's awesome.
0: A great way to start the year,
1: right? I was like, just hey guys, fuck you, drop the song, that's it.
2: Yeah, sorry, we gotta take a break in like a minute, so I don't want to squeeze too much stuff in, but the end of 2024 goes Insomnia in October, and then boom, we're into 2025. So you're sitting down with D Santos. You can listen to his music D.Santos. If you're searching for it, that's where you can find it all. The YouTube topic, Spotify, all that good stuff,
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0: towards the beginning of the year. Yeah, March is when Our Father came out. Then there was a little break. What was going on?
1: I got a little lazy, I'm not going to lie. You know, like, trying to, you know, have, like, a job that, like, I enjoy my job.
2: Mm-hmm.
1: But having to, like, to go to my job and then come back and then music, you know, and then everything else besides that, I struggled a little bit with time management, mm-hmm. you know. But, yeah, I try as much as I could just to keep, like, working.
2: Right. You know.
1: But, yeah, it didn't come out, but there's more coming out 2026.
2: That's right. Finding the balance.
1: Exactly. Just, you know, because also life is not only work. You also have to have your leisure time.
2: Exactly.
1: Like, do something that you like, enjoy. Because if you work, 2016 will come back for me, but I don't want it that. I don't know why I brought it back.
2: But no, learning to continue to level up.
1: Mm-hmm. Yeah.
2: And not be a workaholic.
1: Right. Yeah. Exactly.
0: And then, yeah, 2026, Beacon of Hope in January.
1: Mm-hmm.
0: With Hardy Boy, and then Community Resistance in March.
2: Yes.
1: Exactly. That was my latest.
0: Yeah, and that's one of the tracks you brought for us. You brought that track and Guilty at 11.
1: Mm-hmm.
0: Said Guilty at 11 had something to do with your grandfather.
1: Yeah.
0: What more can you tell us about that song?
1: So Guilty at 11, basically, it tells a story when I first had a sleep paralysis.
2: Mm-hmm. Paralysis,
1: and yeah, it was when my grandpa, because he passed away on my birthday back in 2006.
2: Oh my gosh.
1: And then I feel like he was the one who kind of opened the door for like my spiritual journey, you know. And yeah, like I had dreams with him, like just telling me like, hey, I'm the casket right now. You were the only one who I can talk to. This is like fresh. Like I really like had that dream. It was like so vivid. And then I was like, God damn, why me? So I was like, okay. He was like the one that kind of brought me closer mm-hmm. to it. And besides that, I just been like having dreams with him, you know, like all the time, and have like deja vus with him as well, like involved in him. And I was like, you know what? I think one way for me to honor him and have him right now is writing a song. And then, yeah. Guilty at 11, actually, it's kind of funny because when I first finished writing that song, I was bawling.
2: I can imagine. Bawling.
1: And a few times I also had, like, when I was performing on the song, I kind of felt like my grandpa present, like near.
2: Yeah.
1: You know, and I kind of feel like he's one of my guardian angel. And that was for him. Guilty at 11.
2: Wow. I mean, it makes sense. You gotta think he's bumping that in mm-hmm. heaven.
1: Oh, yeah. Jesus probably be like, yo, turn it down. But, you know, that's for him. I think, like, he deserves, yeah. And it's, I haven't stopped yet. There's more to come.
2: Oh, I love it.
0: That's awesome. Yeah, so that's the song that you're gonna hear first after this interview, and then you also brought Community Resistance.
1: Mm-hmm.
2: Yes.
0: Yeah. Yeah, excited to talk to you about that song. So that came out this
1: March. Yeah.
0: When did you start writing that song?
1: That one, I started writing, it was a little before Rene Good was killed, was murdered.
2: Right.
1: And then, because the vibe I had for that song, it was completely different. It was like a chill, laid-back vibe.
2: Mm. Interesting.
1: And then, even like the third part of the song, I didn't even have that one before. Because the idea, it was completely different. Mm. Same lyrics, though. Different beat.
0: Whoa.
2: Interesting.
1: Different message as well. You know, and after Rene was murdered, and then it was who, Alex Pretty, right? And then it was when Alex Pretty died, or he was killed, that I was like, I need to bring some, like, aggressive to this song. Because we cannot, like, tolerate the system, do whatever they want.
2: Exactly.
1: You know, it's not because, like, even if you got no papers, it doesn't matter. Like, it doesn't mean that you cannot be here or you're not allowed to be here. You know why? Because nobody's land. It's a stolen land, man. Exactly. Stolen land. You know, so who are you to come and tell me like, hey, you have to leave the country because you got no papers? You know?
2: Hypocritical.
1: Exactly. Exactly. That's what we've been seeing with the, you know, government. Anyways. But, yeah, and then Alex Pretty, and I was like, I need to bring some, you know, let's do it. I got the beat, and I was like, damn, this beat is, like, perfect for it. And then I started just, like, practicing, rehearsing, till I recorded.
2: Wow.
1: And I was like, I think that that should be it. That should be it. And then also, community resistance, it's also, it talks about also, like, I don't know, not only me as an immigrant, but I think it's everyone else who came, you know, looking for a better job, better life,
2: yeah,
1: you know, like opportunities. I'm not saying Brazil is not good. Brazil is awesome. But why I'm here is just because, I don't know, it's just the love, you know, the culture. I love, like, I don't know, I've been, like, connected to the U.S. since I was young. And then being able to come to live my dreams, make music, and meet people, I think this is, like, dope, you know. And who are him? Like, who is he to come and tell me, like, hey, who are you? Oh, you got papers? No. So get out of here. Nah. It doesn't work like that with me. However, because of, like, this immigration going on, I had to take some time off of work because I got air tagged by ICE.
2: What? No.
1: There's one song that I talk about it coming out. It's called January 22nd. That was exactly when the general strike. I don't know if you guys remember that. And then I had, like, to take time off because when I got back, I had, like, the air tag in my car.
2: Mm.
1: I was like, what the f*** is that? And then later that day, my partner and I, we went outside to run some errands. On the way back, there's, like, cars from ICE, like, stopped, like, parked right outside the apartment.
2: Yeah. Oh, my gosh.
1: How am I here? I don't know. Just a blessing, I would say.
2: Yeah. Divine providence.
1: Exactly.
0: Following the path, like you were saying.
1: Yeah. And then I was like, I don't know, because you see, like, you turn on the news, right? You see people, like, dying, being killed, or getting kidnapped by them.
2: Mm-hmm.
1: And in the meantime, I'm, like, here, making music, being able to perform. And after that incident, I haven't, like, came across with nobody from those.
2: Oh, my goodness.
0: Yeah.
1: Yeah.
0: That's crazy.
2: Well, keep on the path.
0: Yeah.
2: Do not give up. Do not stop.
1: I won't. Yeah. Won't. Gotta keep going, you know, because it's not only for me.
2: Exactly.
1: I think it's, there's a lot of people, you know, the same situation as well. And I'm using my music, my art, my voice, you know, to show what is wrong. I'm more than honored. And if he keeps, you know, giving me ideas of song, keep it going.
0: Yes.
1: You know, keep going, because that's what I love. You give me something to write about.

Keith Potter Jr., Renee Nicole Good, Alex Pretty, Heber Sanchez Dominguez, Paradis La, Victor Manuel Diaz, Luis Gustavo Nunes Cáceres, Geraldo Lunas Campos, Luis Beltran Yanis Cruz, Lorth Sim, and all of those who lost their lives at the hands of ICE, rest in power.

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